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0: left home when I was three, and it didn't leave much to Ma and me. Just this old guitar and an empty bottle of booze. Now, I don't blame him because he run and hid, but the meanest thing that he ever did was before he left, he went and named me Sue. Well, he must have thought that it was quite a joke, and it got a lot of laughs from lots of folks. Seems I had to fight my whole life through. Some gal would giggle and I'd get red, and some guy'd laugh and I'd bust his head. I tell you, life ain't easy for a boy named Sue. Well, I grew up quick and I grew up mean. My fist got hard, my wits got keen. Roamed from town to town to hide my shame. But I made me a vow to the moon and stars, I'd search the honky-tonks and bars and kill that man that gave me that awful name. Well, it was Gatlinburg in mid-July, and I'd just hit town and my throat was dry. I thought I'd stop and have myself a brew at an old saloon on a street of mud. There at a table, peeling stud, sat the dirty mangy dog that named me Sue. Well, I knew that snake was my own sweet dad from a worn-out picture that my mother'd had. And I knew that scar on his cheek and his evil eye. He was big and bent and gray and old, and I looked at him and my blood ran cold. And I said, my name is Sue. How do you do? How are you gonna die? Yeah, that's what I told him. Well, I hit him hard right between the eyes, and he went down, but to my surprise, come up with a knife and cut off a piece of my ear. But I busted a chair right across his teeth, and we crashed through the wall and into the street, kicking and a-gouging in the mud and the blood and the beard. I tell you, I've fought tougher men, but I really can't remember when. He kicked like a mule and he bit like a crocodile. I heard him laugh and then I heard him cuss, and he went for his gun and I pulled mine first. He stood there looking at me and I saw him smile. He said, son, this world is rough, and if a man's gonna make it, he's gotta be tough. And I know I wouldn't be there to help you along. So I give you that name and I said goodbye. I knew you'd have to get tough or die. And it's that name that helped to make you strong. Now you just fought one hell of a fight, and I know you hate me and you got the right to kill me now, and I wouldn't blame you if you do. But you ought to thank me before I die for the gravel in your guts and the spit in the eye, cause I'm the that named you Sue. I got all choked up and I threw down my gun, called him a paw and he called me a son, and I come away with a different point of view. And I think about him now and then, every time I try and every time I win. And if I ever have a son, I think I'm gonna name him Bill or George, anything but Sue. I still think that.
1: Hey, Jersey,
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1: and take a ride back in time. You're cruising with classic oldies, WMTR. Yeah.

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My pappy said, son, you're gonna drive me to drinking if you don't stop driving that hot rod Lincoln. Story of the hot rod race with the Fords and Lincolns was setting the pace. That story is true, I'm here to say I was driving that Model A. It's got a Lincoln motor and it's really souped up. That Model A body makes it look like a pup's got 8 cylinders and uses them all. Got overdrive, just won't stall. With a 4-barrel carb and a dual exhaust, with 411 gears you can really get lost. Got safety tubes but I ain't scared, the brakes are good, tires fair. Pulled out of San Pedro late one night, the moon and the stars were shining bright. We was driving up Grapevine Hill, passing cars like they was standing still. All of a sudden, in a wink of an eye, a Cadillac sedan passed us by and said, boys, it's a mark for me. By then, the taillight was all you could see. Now the fellas ripped me for being behind, so I thought I'd make the Lincoln unwind. Took my foot off the gas and man alive, I shoved it on down into overdrive. Wound it up to 110, my speedometer said that I hit top end. My foot was glued like lead to the floor, that's all there is and there ain't no more. Now the boys all thought, lost my sense, and telephone poles looked like a picket fence. They said slow down, I see spots, the lines on the road just look like dots. Corner, sideswiped the truck, crossed my fingers just for luck. My fenders was clicking the guardrail post. The guy beside me was white as a ghost.

0: Out of the back when I start to gain on that Cadillac. Knew could catch him, I thought I could pass. Don't you know by then we'd be low on gas. We had flames coming from out of the side. Feel the tension, man, what a ride. 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Now all of a sudden she started knocking me down in the gym. 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Red light was blinking, the cops was after my hot rod Lincoln. 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And he said, son, you're gonna drive me to drinking if you don't stop driving that hot rod Lincoln.
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If the Righteous Brothers, the Everly Brothers, and the Smothers Brothers all came to an intersection at the same time, who would have the right of way? Well, the brothers heading to the WMTR All Night Jersey Diner, of course.

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0: it's not exactly the Rainbow Room. 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The way you're dressed? 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
2: Concerned parents who want to safeguard their kids from predators face a dilemma when it comes to sending young ones off to activities such as sports and summer camp. 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InfoTrack's Roy Mackey tracked down an expert to bring you the story. Roy?
11: Thanks, Chris. Our guest is attorney Norman Bates. He's an expert on the topic of the prevention of sexual violence against children and the co-author of a book called Preventing Child Sexual Abuse in Youth Serving Organizations, Guidelines for Managers and Parents. Mr. Bates, welcome to InfoTrack.
3: Oh, thank you. I'm pleased to be on the show.
11: How serious of a problem is sexual abuse against kids today?
3: Well, that's a loaded question because there's a qualitative answer and a quantitative to get to the point. We don't really know how extensive the problem is because one of the issues we've discovered is that the crime is often underreported. It's not unusual for a person who's been a victim of that crime to report it 10 years after it happened, especially in light of the fact that a lot of the kids are young. You know, they could be as young as 4 or 5 years old or maybe 10 or 12. On a qualitative standpoint, without a doubt, and I've worked on hundreds of rape and murder cases in my career, I think it is the most insidious crime because it just destroys life. It's just horrible.
11: Now, your focus in what you've written is youth-serving organizations. Can you give us just an example of the kinds of organizations that can potentially have problems?
3: Well, it can include a pretty wide range. I mean, the obvious would be things like the Boy Scouts and the YMCAs and Boys and Girls Clubs and those kind of facilities. But it also includes things like summer camps, something like the karate instructor or judo or something along that line, where the kids are working with these instructors on a one-on-one basis, after-school sports programs, little league, soccer coach, anything that deals with kids where there's adult interaction with kids, you know, ranging in age from 5 on up. Daycare centers are a part of it too, but our focus is a little bit more on the organization where there's a lot of interaction between adults and kids.
11: I think in this day and age, most parents would just automatically assume that these kinds of organizations that you just described would have all kinds of safeguards in place, but that's not necessarily the case.
3: No, it's not, unfortunately. You know, even with the best of intentions, you could take a large organization, you know, like the Boy Scouts, and not to pick on them, but just as an example, they may have lots of good policies and procedures in place to deal with the supervision of adults and to prohibit one-on-one contact alone with a child. But you've got so many, you know, Boy Scout troops, or, you know, if you could use other examples, it's up to the quality of the management, if you will, at the local level that's ultimately critical.
11: Are the greater targets of these kinds of predators in these organizations boys or girls, or is it essentially equal?
3: We researched these issues, and I think we found a slightly higher percentage of female victims versus male. But again, because these things are so often not reported or underreported or reported years later, we can't say absolutely for sure. I can say with a certain degree of comfort that the vast majority of the offenders, the predators, are male. There's very few that you run into where the female a pedophile.
11: There is something called grooming that you write about. It's a technique that's used by sexual predators. Just explain what that term is for people who are not familiar with it.
3: Well, it just means that they are, over a period of time, getting to know the child, and different contact with them, they could, you know, range from emotional coercion to something as subtle as giving the child a ride home or giving them gifts. So over a period of time, but it's not something that happens overnight. It can happen over a period of weeks, months, maybe even years.
11: Our guest on InfoTrack is attorney Norman Bates. He is an expert on the prevention of sexual violence against children and the co-author of Preventing Child Sexual Abuse in Youth Serving Organizations, Guidelines for Managers and Parents. So, Norman, a parent is sending a child off to summer camp. How can they minimize the risk of child abuse in a camp setting?
3: Well, I think two critical things. First of all, you have to talk to your child. I know it's one of the most sensitive subjects that you'd have to deal with. I'm a parent, but my kids are all grown now. I do have a grandchild, and I certainly worry about him. But you've got to have a conversation with your kid about what is inappropriate conversation or inappropriate touching by, you know, the camp counselor or even an older teenage child, so that your child feels comfortable to, in turn, report that to you as the parent. And as a parent, you can then follow through and have some kind of investigation conducted. The other half of it is talking to the people who manage that program, whether it's a summer camp or otherwise, and asking them how they screen, how they do background checks on both the employees and the volunteers. You don't want to forget the volunteers. Even though they're not paid, they're still potentially at risk. And also how they supervise, what their rules are with respect to the one-on-one contact with a child, and seeing if they're tied into it. Do they train their staff, for example, to recognize that some other staff member might be engaging in inappropriate behavior? And by the way, it is against the law in most states for an employee to not report suspected child sexual abuse. That is a criminal code event that if you don't report it, you could be facing jail time yourself.
11: Many youth organizations conduct background checks. Can you just talk about the value of those, and do they make a big difference?
3: Yeah, I think the big issue with background checks is certainly making sure that the employee or volunteer knows you're going to do a background check. That fact alone may discourage them from applying for the job, so it could have that potential deterrent effect. The other issue, of course, is actually doing a criminal history check and looking for convictions. They may be child sex offense related or some other crime, a violent crime, that you wouldn't want to hire that person to work with young kids either. The biggest problem is that if you do a criminal history check on someone in the state where you're located, unless you have, through unusual circumstances, access to the FBI's database, you're only going to get what happens in that state. So here in Massachusetts, only gives you Massachusetts, doesn't give you anything else but that one state. So I always caution employers that when you're doing a background check, you know, if that person comes from another state, that you want to check that state as well, just to cover your bases.
11: I think perhaps the saddest part of all of this is that when it does occur, many times kids are afraid to say anything and it haunts them for years. And the predator continues to prey on other kids.
3: Yeah, that's it. And that's one of the harsh realities here, that this person doesn't get prosecuted. They don't have a criminal history that could be discovered. So they're continuing to be employed and they continue to offend and just cause severe damage to these kids. We've seen plenty of the news about men in their 40s and 50s and so forth who are still dealing with the effects of child sexual abuse as a result of the Catholic Church incidents that have come to surface during the last 20 years.
11: If you could point out one misconception that parents have regarding this whole topic of child sexual abuse, what would it be?
3: There's no such thing as a profile of an offender or a profile of a child. These pedophiles don't look like a certain type. That's often the person who seems to be really nice, the kids like them and all that stuff. So, yeah, if you're looking for a profile, it does not exist. I think that's probably the biggest misconception.
11: Norman Bates, attorney and co-author of Preventing Child Sexual Abuse in Youth-Serving Organizations, Guidelines for Managers and Parents. Norman, do you have a website where people can learn more?
3: Yeah, we sure do. LiabilityConsultants.com.
11: Well, thank you again for joining us on InfoTrack.
3: I appreciate the opportunity.
11: And for InfoTrack, I'm Roy Mackey.
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2: How you think about money can help you make better financial decisions. And our next guest says we can all learn a lot by observing very wealthy people. 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
13: Hey, thanks for having me on.
2: You compare people who are rich with people who are wealthy. What's the difference there?
13: It may sound like I'm splitting the atom, but there's a very big difference. Rich, in my view, is a number. It's a number on a bank account, on a brokerage statement. Perhaps it's the number you get when you type your address into Zillow. It doesn't imply the security that comes with being wealthy. Wealthy is being able to make choices in life, not have choices made for you. Being wealthy is not about the amount of money you earn. It's about the choices and decisions you make that give you security.
2: What's the difference between how the average person thinks about money versus how a super wealthy person thinks about money?
13: The average person gets constrained by having, for example, a budget when it comes to debt. And a budget is about deprivation. It's like being on a diet, but with your money. And as we know, you know, diets fail. Budgets also fail. A super wealthy person is going to have a plan that involves choices and that has contingencies in case something goes wrong. I mean, most likely something will go wrong, but that plan toward whatever that goal may be that goal to be more philanthropic, be that goal to buy another house or to use money in the best possible way to educate their children, there's always a plan there, and it has that positive spin to it, not that negative connotation of depriving ourselves of something.
2: Is your advice targeted to people climbing the financial ladder, or could it also work for somebody who's barely making ends meet?
13: Look, I wish I could say it could help somebody barely making ends meet, but this is geared more towards the middle class reader and up. I mean, the unfortunate thing is life is unfair. If you're barely making it, you've got to focus on the necessities in life. You've got to pay your rent. You've got to feed yourself. You don't have as many choices as you would when you get a bit more money. But this isn't geared toward, you know, people who would be considered rich in most ways. It's geared toward people, you know, once you start making $50,000, $60,000 a year, you start to have choices. You know, all of the uses of your money are not prescribed for you. And so the book really hits to people, you know, once they have choices and to help them make better choices to secure their financial future.
2: In your book, The Thin Green Line, you talk about the fears and insecurities people have around money. Talk about that.
13: Money is just a means of exchange. If you have more money, you can buy more things. If you have less money, you can buy less things. It should be the simplest thing in the world to understand. But of course, it isn't. And money gets freighted with all of these emotions. It comes to represent things like self-worth. It comes to represent things like power, or its opposite, weakness. It comes to represent comparison between you and your neighbor, or you and some fictional person that you imagine has more than you somewhere else in the country. And that's a problem. I talk about money scripts that really hurt people. There's four main money scripts, and you know, one of the common ones, you know, for people who struggle is, you know, their net worth becomes their self-worth, or also the belief that, you know, if only I had a little bit more money, life would be better. And, you know, neither of these is true.
2: In your book, you talk about three ways to save money, which are not how most people think about savings. Could you share that with us?
13: You know, people fall into certain categories with many things when it comes to money. And the very notion of saving, and of course, it's opposite spending. I thought, where do people fall? And I came up with three different categories. You can be an accumulator, you can be a dissipator, or you can be what I call a make and spender. So what are these three things? Well, the accumulator is the person who works his or her entire life, doesn't spend anything, saves, gets to not the end, but you know, the last couple of decades, and says, okay, what am I going to do now? And that person is then just spending the money. Maybe it's spending the money just to live, or maybe that accumulator is spending the money on a passion project. In the book, I talk about somebody who goes out and buys a vineyard after a lifetime of selling shower doors. Well, the dissipator is that person's opposite. The dissipator is the person who gets a windfall and then has to manage that throughout his or her life. The easy thing to think of is an inheritor, but look, there aren't as many inheritors as we might think in popular imagination, or at least not as many who are getting $100 million. I mean, that dissipator could be a great athlete, or it could be a tech entrepreneur, somebody who gets a big hit, and that's going to be the pinnacle of that person's wealth, and you know, he or she needs to manage it down, as it were. And of course, make and spenders, that's what most of us are. That's where most of us fall into this category, and that's where we have so much choice. We're making a certain amount of money, we're hoping to save some of it, but we've got the expenses as we're going along. And so in that category, that last one, the make and spenders, the decisions we make, the behaviors we exhibit, that's really going to determine what side of the thin green line we're on.
2: You share stories in your book about people. I'm wondering if you could share a story about somebody who maybe didn't make a lot of money, but made all the right decisions and ended up in a good place.
13: Well, the book starts with a very personal story, and I talk about the first person I ever met who was wealthy, and that was my grandfather. My grandfather had a high school education, you know, went into World War II in the Army, and then his dream job was to work for the post office. He wanted to do it because it was a secure job, it was a well-paying job, he'd lived through the Depression, but then it wasn't necessarily, you know, the type of job you'd associate with somebody who'd be able to accumulate great wealth. Well, toward the end of his life, you know, a guy who'd never probably made more than $20,000-$30,000 a year had $300,000-$400,000 saved up. He had his, you know, 900 square foot ranch house paid off. But more than those numbers, because again, you know, numbers are rich and poor, more than those numbers, he was able to do all the things he wanted to do. Now, granted, these are modest things by some people's standards, but they were what he wanted to do. He could play golf 3 times a week at the local municipal course with his buddies. He and my grandmother could go out to dinner once a week. She could go off on a day trip with her sister. It was exactly the life he wanted, and he was secure, and he had choices, and that, to me, is somebody who is wealthy.
2: So what do you say to somebody who maybe feels very compelled to keep up with the Joneses and, you know, buy that bigger house they really can't quite afford? How do you tell somebody to constrain that impulse?
13: Don't do it. Game. You're going to lose in the end. You know, think back to 2008. If you live a life where you believe the future is going to be a better version than the present, always, you're putting more risk into your life than there needs to be. Maybe the future will be better. Hopefully it is better. I mean, we're Americans. We're optimistic by nature. But, you know, the chapter on debt, I talk a lot about people in a town called Darien, Connecticut. It's always rated one of the top 10 wealthiest or most affluent towns in America. And there was a certain type of mortgage that was very popular there that allowed people to just pay the interest for 5, 7, 10 years. And if it had worked as it was supposed to work, it would have been fine. People would have paid the interest. Most people there work in financial services. When I got their big bonus, they paid on the principal, and it was a great way to manage their cash flow. But unfortunately, this wasn't what happened. These people thought the values of their house would go up just as much as people in, you know, Nevada or California or Arizona, you know, three states that typically get beaten up for the housing crash, just as people in those states thought values would go up. People in this super affluent town of Darien, Connecticut thought the same thing. And of course, you know, when that didn't happen, and when instead of paying down the principal on their mortgage, they took that bonus money and bought a second home or took a nice vacation at Turks and Caicos or joined all kinds of clubs. Well, when they all lost their jobs in the financial crash and then the value of their house went down, they were in for a world of woe. And it was all because they thought the future is going to always be a better version than the present. And that's problematic for anybody, no matter how much money you make.
2: The book is The Thin Green Line, The Money Secrets of the Super Wealthy. Paul Sullivan is the author. And you can learn more at pauljsullivan.com. 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
13: Thanks for having me on. I really enjoyed it.
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14: Thanks, Chris. 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
15: I did. I wrote about how to save up to $50,000 in college costs. This is something that a lot of people don't plan for when they're planning for higher education. And one of the ways that kids can do that is by taking advanced placement courses during their junior and senior year of high school. An advanced placement course, it's a college-level course that you could actually take in high school. There's about 30 AP courses that can be taken with a national exam for each one.
14: Given the fact that many students graduate from high school woefully unprepared for college courses, I would think this strategy would only apply to a fairly small number of high school students. Am I wrong?
15: I'm afraid you're right. You do have to plan ahead, and the kids need to be ready in that junior and senior year. However, think about the benefits of it if they're able to do that. You have a private college, tuition, room and board, easily cost you $50,000. If they take four courses during their junior year, five during their senior year, then by the time they graduate, they have nine college courses. Now, not all colleges are going to accept them, but let's say a school like the University of Florida, for example. If you get a 3 on the exams are graded from a 1 to a 5, 5 being the highest. If you get a 3, University of Florida will give you equivalent college credit. If you're applying to a school like MIT, they'll only take 5. So it depends on the school. And other courses like selective engineering schools, say like Olin College of Engineering, they won't accept any because of their program. So you have to look at the college that you want to possibly go to and kind of gear your AP courses towards that.
14: How does a prospective student find out which colleges accept these advanced placement credits?
15: Okay, well, what you can do is you can go on collegeboard.com, and they actually have a great service. It's an AP credit policy search. You can punch in your college, and it will tell you pretty much what I just shared with you, how many courses they'll accept, which ones they'll accept, and so on. And another thing is let's say your child isn't ready for APs until they're a senior. Well, if they can take a couple of them, you know, colleges want kids to take rigorous coursework. So that's going to help you get into a better college. But then if you have, say, 3 or 4 of them, when you get to college, you can take an extra course or two that you usually don't have to pay for. And that will bump up your status, too, and get you to a sophomore status quickly.
14: You also write about some other benefits of doing this.
15: Let's say that you want a 4-year college experience. A lot of students do. They don't want to leave after 3 years. They're not ready to go into the workforce yet. You could do a double major, which makes you more marketable when you actually start your job search. You could start master's coursework. You can do all of that, still saving money within the 4 years rather than paying for your master's beyond school and everything. You can get like a jump start on it, which is very helpful for kids too.
14: Do you have any estimates of how many students take these courses?
15: Well, you know, it depends on what kind of a school they go to. I would say that many students that attend private schools have probably taken them. Public schools, it just depends on the school. And as you said before, it really depends on the student, too, and what kind of a student they are. But if parents plan ahead, it can really save them a huge amount of money. And one of the things that I found through Classroom Talk is that until you've gone this road, you know, I'm a parent myself of a 22-year-old, a 24-year-old, so I've been through the whole college process and everything. But if parents know when they enter high school what the possibilities are for their student, it just creates a world of opportunity.
14: Do you have any final words of advice for students and parents?
15: Really, the start for college begins freshman year. Don't wait until your child's a senior to start thinking about, oh, I guess we need to look at college. What do we need to do? If they start planning early and plant the seed within their student's head that you are going to college and here's what you need to do to get there, it's really much better because really all 4 years of high school count towards college. Sometimes they figure, well, you know, my child got off to a slow start. They were adjusting freshman year. Their grades weren't that good. But when colleges look at that GPA, they're going to look at all 4 years. That makes your total GPA, not just your junior and senior year. Colleges do like to see improvement, but at the same time, they're going to look at the 4 years as a whole.
14: Maggie Carey, a national board-certified teacher and the founder of a website called ClassroomTalk.com. Maggie, thanks so much for joining us on InfoTrack.
15: Thank you.
14: And I'm Taryn McCall for InfoTrack.
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17: We're joined this morning on Jersey Magazine by Jerome Montes from the New Jersey Civic Information Consortium. Jerome, good morning. For listeners who may not be aware of the organization and what it does, tell us about it.
18: So the New Jersey Civic Information Consortium essentially works to ensure that we have local news coverage. It helps build local and independent news outlets throughout New Jersey. It helps support them in this new brave digital age. Essentially what's happened is that we have throughout New Jersey a wide variety of news deserts, right? You've seen the decline of local news. You've seen outlets gone under. The most famous is, you know, are things like, you know, the New York Star Ledger has stopped going to print. But even at the local level, or like, you know, like my parents, for example, are my neighbors in Lawrence Township, and we can remember a time when there would be three reporters covering local township meetings. My parents can't rely on TikTok and Instagram really to make decisions about who to vote for or who to vote for in the Board of Ed or what to do with regards to what's happening with regards to township ordinances or even to make financial decisions. And so the consortium works to ensure that we bring back, you know, essentially these local news outlets by funding them and providing other sorts of expertise to help them navigate this brave new world and to help fill in the gaps that have been created by these news deserts.
17: New Jersey has always been kind of, I'm not sure whether to say the little brother, if you will, but we're in the middle of New York City and Philadelphia, two of the Yes. largest media markets in the country. So I think there's, at least from my experience, there's always been this feeling that New Jersey is in the shadow of these two big cities. And as a result, our local news coverage hasn't always been stellar to begin with.
18: Yeah, but that is a problem in the sense that people in South Jersey are in the Philadelphia media market, and people in North Jersey are in the New York media market. So that is a problem, and it's only gotten worse in recent years, as you've seen. As I'm sure you've seen, Jim, what's been going on with, you know, New Jersey PBS and the Star Ledger going out of print, other outlets going on. So yeah, it has been a problem, and it's exacerbated by the fact that we have a lot of municipalities. We have a lot of decisions made at the local, at the township level that really affect people's lives. So not only are you seeing are you seeing less coverage on broad statewide issues, but you're seeing almost no coverage about what's going on at the local level. And really, that's not good for our democracy. That's not good for our economy.
17: You mentioned your parents finding difficulty getting news from social media. And that's where I think a lot of us do get our news from these days, at least on a local level. And so much of it is either outright wrong or just misinformation.
18: Yeah. Yeah, I mean, so the thing is I'm a communications professional. Just FYI, I'm on the board of the New Jersey Civic Information Consortium. I'm also the communications director for New Jersey Citizen Action, but I'm a communications professional, and you know, we've seen this massive demand for social media in what I call the information economy. And the thing is, just because there's a demand for it, it doesn't make it good for the public discourse, right? Like, we all want sugar in our food. That doesn't make it good for us. We still have to eat our vegetables, right? We still need reporters and journalists going to those council meetings. We need them showing up at at committee hearings in the state house on topics that may not be exciting to everybody, but impact lives and impact budgets and impact, you know, how our infrastructure is run, how our utilities are run, things of that nature. These are all key decisions. We need more information, not less. But the thing is the outlets that have journalistic expertise have lessened, right? So have gone away. That capacity has shrunk, basically.
17: In just a little over 20 years, New Jersey has lost 129 media outlets, including about 58% of print. And in fact, off the top of my head, Jerome, the only newspaper I can think of, a daily paper, is the Bergen Record. And I don't even think they're publishing on Saturdays anymore, but I do know that they offer a print version still. You mentioned the Star-Ledger, no longer with a version that you can hold in your hand. It's all online these days, and I get that that's where it's going, but not having the ability to go to a newsstand and pick up a local newspaper is huge.
18: Yeah, and you know, really what a lot of people find frustrating is that, you know, everything's behind a paywall. The paywall used to be the 75 cents that you would hand over at the newsstand or deposit or $1.25 or whatever, right? That used to be the paywall. And usually the local papers had pulled in material from other things. And then next to the local papers, you had the New York Times, you had the Philadelphia Inquirer. At a newsstand, you basically had your pick. But now as more and more people are getting their information from social media, not only is at least some of that information misinformation or inaccurate, but we're becoming increasingly siloed from each other, right? We have lost common touchstones, common narratives. So in Lawrence Township, where I live, that's a town that's dominated by Democrats in terms of who gets elected, right? When there were more journalists on the ground in that town, right? It was literally their job to make sure that Republican voices were heard, right? So this is something that cuts across all ideologies. This problem affects all of us. It's something that we need rebuilding. It's why I believe in the New Jersey Civic Information Consortium. It's why the fact that the budget for the New Jersey Civic Information Consortium has been zeroed out in the current proposed budget is something that I think is a wrong decision, right? Information is just as critical to our lives as infrastructure such as roads and electricity and things like that. If we don't have accurate information, we can't make proper decisions.
17: Kind of anticipated my next question, as a matter of fact, because with the fiscal year 2027 coming up and the consortium not in the budget, how will you get funding?
18: That's a good question. As a board member, I think we engage with the chairman and our executive director in terms of trying to figure out other sources of funding, right? You know, as a responsible nonprofit, you always want to ensure that you're able to continue operations. But I also believe that, you know, as I said, the information is a critical part of infrastructure, and there needs to be a public component to this funding, right? The information and that newspapers and journalists provide is critical, again, to our democracy and our economy. It shouldn't be left completely to the whims of the market that essentially prizes social media clicks and quick hits and things like that. By all means, we should be very responsible about finding other sources of funding. But I think that government has a responsibility to make sure that there's public investment in organizations like the consortium, and for that matter, public media.
17: For listeners who want to learn more about all of this, where can they go, Jerome?
18: They can go to, there is a website. There is for the New Jersey Civic Information Consortium, newjerseycivicinfo.org. and NewJerseyCivicInfo.org on the organization, on the work that we do, and the problem we're trying to combat, which is, you know, which is erasing these news deserts, which is bringing local media and public media back to New Jersey.
17: Jerome Montes from the New Jersey Civic Information Consortium, thank you so much for your time this morning. This has been very informative.
18: I really appreciate it, Jim. Thank you. It's been a pleasure.
17: Barbara Hagen is the Vice President of Marketing for Thrift Books. And our topic this morning here on Jersey Magazine is summer reading. Barbara, good morning. I saw a survey recently that Thrift Books conducted that said that 76% of people say that reading slows time better than anything else. Why do you think that is?
19: Oh, good morning, Jim. Yes, reading definitely slows time down. And I think it's because it allows us to just really focus on the single task of immersing ourselves into the story, reading page by page, and not be distracted by screens. Because we all know screens can be very distracting and you end up doom scrolling before you know it. A lot of time has passed. But reading allows us to just have that mental escape and immerse into a new world.
17: You talk about distractions. I've turned off every notification except for text messages. And as you and I are speaking, my daughter just texted me. I'm tempted to look down like, oh, how important is this? There is a sense, I guess, as we get older, that time moves faster, especially when it comes to summer. And I think the big difference is when we're kids, school's over and we don't have anything to do. But as an adult, we're still working, we're still doing the regular grind, and we almost have to give ourselves permission to slow down to do something as simple, if you will, as reading.
19: Yes, it's so true. Our schedules are busier and busier. And even for kids today, I feel like their schedules are busier than when I was a child. And so it's hard to find that time to slow down and read. And so you just have to, you know, allow yourself to not feel guilty, to take a little bit of time to just relax and have that mental exhale that reading provides.
17: Why do you think we do feel guilty? Like, oh, I have to give myself permission to read. Why do you think we feel that way, Barbara?
19: Yeah, we just live in this high productivity culture, right? Where we have these to-do lists and activities and things that have to get done. And we have this guilt if we're not being busy doing those things. Even on a summer day, it could be a beautiful summer day out. And I think we also have like a mental checklist in the back of our head of what we should be doing instead of just relaxing and enjoying the summer months.
17: What trends are you seeing with regard to reading this summer, Barbara?
19: Yeah, so for summer reads, some of the trends we're seeing, this summer has a lot of book-to-screen movies coming out. So books that are being made into either theatrical releases or streaming service releases. And so we're seeing a lot of trends with that. It's kind of kicked off in March with Project Hail Mary in the movie theaters. That is a book, and that book has been trending for several weeks now. We're starting to see some of the other book-to-screen titles pick up as well. The Odyssey is coming out in July and the big screen. So people are trying to reread that book. Maybe they read it back in high school, Homer's The Odyssey. And then we have your classic summer beach reads and summer romances and thrillers that are coming out as well. So those are all really popular in the summertime.
17: My wife and I actually just went to see Project Hail Mary a few weeks ago. She had read the book. I hadn't. I absolutely loved the movie, and I am going to read the book. She said, you have to read this book. It's so good.
19: Yes, that's so great. I love it. Yeah, it's I read the book a while ago and I watched a movie. Now I'm rereading the book too. So it's great to do that as well.
17: I know that Thrift Books recently donated 25,000 books to a New York City nonprofit. Tell us about that.
19: Yeah, we did. We were in town for the book convention in late April. And one of the things that's really important to Thrift Books is inspiring and providing access to books for communities that need it. And so Book Fairies out on Long Island is an organization, nonprofit that provides books to school-aged children. And we were really pleased to be able to donate 25,000 elementary, middle school-age books so that they're able to distribute that out into the community and through book fairs that they do with local schools. I went out and visited Book Fairies directly. It was a fantastic organization, a great experience. The best part of my job is when I can donate books out to the community and get books into the hands of young readers.
17: When it comes to reading on a personal level for yourself, do you prefer a hard copy of a book or a tablet? What's your preference, Barbara?
19: I am definitely a physical copy person. I think that there's something that allows you to escape a little bit better when you have a physical copy. You're not distracted by notifications and things that might be coming in when you're on a device. But I also think that there's an authenticity and a permanence when you have a physical copy. Digital copies can be kind of, you know, changed and updated and maybe not have the original intent that it was, it had when it was first published. So I love a physical copy. Plus, I actually love the feeling of accomplishment when you have a physical copy and kind of see where your bookmark is and how much you read and how much you have yet to go. I think there is something really fulfilling about that.
17: Because of the amount of interviews that I do for this show, I have to read a lot of books via PDFs on tablets. And I miss that feeling of having the book, like you said, in your hands. You see your progress as you go through it. I'm currently actually reading two books. One is by Tom Doyle. It's a new biography that he has out about Beatles drummer Ringo Starr. And the other is Brett Baer, the TV newscaster, and his new book, The Case for America. Both are, I mean, they're vastly different, but those are the two on my reading list. What are you currently reading, Barbara?
19: Yeah, currently I am reading, it's a small town romance called Purple State by Dana Perino. And I like to start off my summer with a romance book. And then next up is going to be Yesteryear, which is another trending title. And then I'm going to dip into a type of nonfiction I don't typically read. I like mystery thrillers. And Patricia Cornwell has a new mystery, or a memoir out. So she's a mystery thriller writer. She has a memoir out. So I'm gonna read that nonfiction next. So that's on my list.
17: For Jersey Magazine listeners who may not be familiar with Thrift Books, tell us about it.
19: Yeah, Thrift Books is the world's largest independent online seller of new and used books. So we have a vast selection at really great prices. And you just go to thriftbooks.com. You can find some used books, but also the latest new releases. And we ship directly to wherever you are. So we don't have a physical location. It's all online. And we have a team of really passionate readers here. So we curate a lot of reading lists and listicles that are handpicked, not necessarily just driven by algorithms. So we kind of take a lot of pride in that as well.
17: And the website you can check it out on is thriftbooks.com. Barbara Hagen, the Vice President of Marketing for Thrift Books. Thank you for your time this morning on Jersey Magazine, and good reading this summer.
19: Thank you, Jim.
17: My guest this morning is Chip Palix. He is the president and founder of America's Grow and Road. Chip, good morning. Welcome to Jersey Magazine. For listeners who might not be aware of the organization, tell us about it.
20: Good morning, Jim. Well, first, thanks for having me. I really appreciate it. Yeah, America's Grow Row. It's a program where predominantly our volunteers, we come together and support our staff. We've got 14,000 volunteers that help us to harvest and distribute produce that goes across the four corners of New Jersey for those folks faced with hunger and food insecurity, but also goes well beyond that to another 28 states. We've got 423 acres here in Hunter County that's 100% dedicated just feeding those folks who, again, are faced with hunger and are on some rough times.
17: The origins of America's Grow and Row are very interesting. It started as a project with your then four-year-old daughter.
20: Yeah, you know what? Back in 2002, the year prior, I moved out. I was relocated to this beautiful area. I was working for Unilever. It's a huge consumer product goods company working in the food division. And long story short, when we came out here, my daughter, you know, was four, and I wanted to start a daddy-daughter project with her. And drove by a farm. It said that there's little plots available for rent, little by 30 by 30 foot plots. And never planted anything, Jim, ever before. And I figured, well, how hard could this possibly be? I thought it'd be a great experience to teach her how to, you know, plant and then have the curiosity and wonder and want to eat healthy, right, as the plants grew. Thought it'd be a good little exercise. But, you know, we had all this extra produce and we didn't know what to do with it because we had this tiny little garden. It was just my wife and four-year-old daughter at the time. And so what do we do? So lo and behold, you know, we were giving it away to family and friends and such. But then we saw this three-line article in the local paper. And it said, if you have extra produce, to bring it down to the food pantry and to grow a row for the hungry. And that's really how the program started. So we went down there, we dropped off some produce. And I vividly remember this one experience where going down there. And just imagine when you go to a food pantry, you know, I don't know if you've been to one before, but, you know, back in the day, we'll call it, you know, 24 years ago, almost 25 years ago, when we went down there and dropped off the

0: I need fresh fruits and vegetables, but they don't have any here at all. Will you promise me you'll come back? And the answer clearly was yes. And so we did some research, realized that 1 million people in the state of New Jersey were faced with hunger and food insecurity. There's things called food deserts, areas that are geographically defined as not having access to fresh fruits and vegetables, people who live in these communities. And then we realized that, you know, that our little garden was much more than just an experience for my daughter, Kira. It had a much greater good, and that God had a calling for me and my family. So we chose to follow that path.
1: Yeah, that's some father-daughter project right there. Think about it, right? You mentioned 1 million people with food insecurity here in New Jersey, and to put that into some perspective, that's more than the population of Essex County. It is more than the population of Morris and Somerset counties combined. And for a state that is relatively wealthy, we have a lot of high income areas in the state of New Jersey. 1 million people dealing with food insecurity is just staggering and shouldn't be allowed to happen.
0: Yeah, you know, the numbers blow you away. But if you really want to put things in context, that first year, Jim, we harvested and distributed 120 pounds for those in need, but now we're harvesting and distributing 4.3 million pounds a year. And that translates to over 28 miles worth of people that we're feeding every single day within our 16-week season. Every single day, just imagine, you know, a line of people 28 miles long. And I'm kind of forgiving because I assume everyone's just a foot wide. But that's just putting things in perspective, you know, 1 million people in the state. That's a lot of people who are looking for the next meal. And so what we do here at GrowRo is we always want to take care of home base. And I mentioned earlier that we do spread our produce across, you know, 28 other states as well. But take care of home base first. And so we started an initiative working with the local food banks here in the state, you know, the top five food banks. And we all came together and we figured out how can we keep more of our produce here in state. So traditional year, 35% of our produce stays in-house. The balance goes out to the other states. But last year, we put this initiative together, worked together, started off as a pilot, immediately became a program because it was so successful. We were able to keep 63% of our produce here in the state of New Jersey by changing some of the practices and, you know, the process and such, getting the food out to the food banks and sorting and you know, the right package sizes and that sort of thing. So, it was a very successful year. But, you know, unfortunately, you know, that need is great. And we at GrowRo, you know, we're not the solution, but we're part of the solution. So we work with food banks and other agencies that are able to help us to get the food out to those folks who need it the most at that ground level.
1: Your 2026 Fresh Produce Initiative, your flagship program, what are the goals for this year?
0: So this year, 4.3 million pounds, and that's just, again, it was 4.2 million pounds last year, but this year we're nudging up to 4.3 million pounds, 14,500 volunteers to come out and help support our efforts. We have a farm team that kind of does the heavy lifting. They get everything teed up for our volunteers to come out and harvest. So they make it kind of easy. So anyone can come out and be part of the program. But education is key. So 2,000 folks, adults and youth, predominantly underserved areas, deep penetration education for them, where they learn about healthy eating, you know, where their food comes from, how to be able to have a healthy diet on a budget. And so those are the types of things that we do during the off season. We also have 1,000 folks from underserved areas that come out and they're able to harvest as well as part of a give back opportunity. They want to be engaged and have some ownership in the program as well. So that's another element. And of course, around 800 youth from underserved areas come out to the farm. They harvest for the first time. They go into the kitchen. They can prepare meals with our chef. Full farm to table experience. There's something for everyone here, Jim. we touch all elements here.
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0: 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If you want to help make a contribution and invest in our organization, click on the donor button. I should tell you that all of our funding comes from either individuals, private foundations, or corporations. We do not accept any state or federal funding. The only time we did that was during COVID for obvious reasons. Everyone thought the wheels were going to blow off, right? But all of our funding comes from those sources. So everything that we're doing here is based on the goodness of those individuals and companies.
1: You know, so often you hear of food insecurity around the Thanksgiving time, around as we get to the holiday season, and yet it is an ongoing issue here in America and specifically here in New Jersey, as we've been talking about. So I'm really glad, Chip, that you and I had a chance to talk about the program today.
0: Yeah, it's the hunger's all year long. You know, people tend to think about it more during the holidays and such. The programs that the food banks have, trying to help bridge that throughout the course of the year. But it really is, it's something that really is a silent hidden issue, you know, and you don't recognize. Like, there could be people you bump into all day long that are part of that million. You know, you could be at the supermarket, someone's ringing up your food and they're on assistance. And we've heard these stories before. You know, and so people work in multiple jobs is trying to make ends meet. And so we're here to help bridge that. And again, not with just food, but healthy food. You know, it's not empty calories. It's food that's going to help kids, you know, the 1 in 5 children that are going hungry as well. So, it's unfortunately it's something that's chronic, seems to be getting worse. But, you know, in that case, we just put more in the ground and try to get more out for those folks who need it.
1: And again, if you want more information on the organization, how you can help, it's americasgrowarow.org. Chip Palix, thank you so much for your time this morning on Jersey Magazine. Continued success.
0: Jim, thanks so much and all the best. And we'll see you at the farm.
2: 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And the Donellan Fire Department is hosting its first street fair and craft show of the summer season today. 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And that's your local look for this week on the Jersey Magazine. 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
6: 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I'd like to mention that later on in the program, we will open up the phone lines to hear from you. We'd like to hear your perspective. It makes the program interesting. So whatever your perspective, please give us a call. If you have a question or comment, we'd love to hear from you. We do ask that you stay on topic, but if there's a natural progression or change in the discussion, you can bring up that issue as well. This is a one-hour program for folks listening on the radio, but we have a bonus half hour or 1.5 hours for those who stay on for our live broadcast. Now let's go to our panel. Today's topic is Man Doesn't Need the Bible versus Man Desperately Needs the Bible. And where do we go from there? And we'll start with you, Bob.
7: Okay, thanks, Gary. And hello, everyone. I'd like to start off with some basics. The word Bible, which is what we're talking about today, it comes from the Greek word biblia, meaning books. So the word Bible is not found in the Bible, but the Bible is the holy word of God. It's the only word of God. And there's no other books that contain any message from God. And we here at eBible Fellowship use the King James Bible. It's the best English translation. It's also connected to many of the resources that are used to help to study the Bible, such as Strong's Concordance and the Interlinear Bible and other resources. So every word in the Bible in the ancient original manuscripts of the Bible was given by inspiration of God. That is, that the scriptures, which are the Bible, came from the breath of God. And we read about this in 2 Timothy 3:16, where we read, all scripture is given by inspiration of God. And that word inspiration, it means it came from God's breath, actually, and is profitable for doctrine, for reproof, for correction, for instruction in righteousness. The Bible did not come from the mind of men, as many people in the world claim, but it came from the mind of God. And we read about this in 2 Peter 1, verses 20 and 21. Knowing this first, that no prophecy of the Scripture, and the prophecy of the Scripture is the Bible, no prophecy of the Scripture is of any private interpretation, for the prophecy came not in old time by the will of man, but holy men of God spake as they were moved by the Holy Ghost. Therefore, since God is their creator and judge, every man, woman, and child are his creatures that are made in the image of God, and everybody is married to the law of God, which is the Bible. And the law says, the Bible says, that the wages of sin is death, and ultimately the second death, which is annihilation. The only way to escape this judgment of God is for Christ to have saved a sinner's soul during the day of salvation, which ended on May 21, 2011. Now I'm going to use that day a lot. Christ stopped saving people on that day because all of his chosen or elected people that God predestinated to become saved had already become saved by that date. Therefore, mankind doesn't need the Bible for salvation anymore because that particular purpose of the Bible came to an end on May 21, 2011, when Christ stopped saving people. However, these days, after the Great Tribulation, which ended on May 21, 2011, mankind desperately needs the Bible to learn about the truths of the times we are living in And the times we are living in now are the many years of Judgment Day, which began on, May 21, 2011. And one of these truths that eBible Fellowship is focused on is that Christ saved a great multitude of people during the time that God calls the latter rain, which fell spiritually from September 7th, 1994 until May 21, 2011. During the latter rain, God caused his people to proclaim the true gospel of salvation all over the world in over 70 languages. And as a result, we believe that tens of millions of people, which the Bible calls the great multitude, that these people were saved by the latter rain. However, no one in any church was saved during the latter rain because all churches were under the judgment and wrath of God at that time. I bring up the great multitude because these people are the sheep that God is commanding us to feed with the truth of the Bible during these days of judgment. And most of these sheep are people who may not yet know they were saved before Christ shut the door on May 21, 2011. And we hope and pray that God will use his word, the Bible, to draw or even drag these people kicking and screaming to himself. And since we don't know who God's sheep are, we have to insist that mankind in general desperately needs the Bible. So I'd like to finish and turn it over to one of you guys by reading from Luke and the devil's temptation of Jesus. In Luke 4, verses 1 to 4, we read, "And Jesus, being full of the Holy Ghost, returned from Jordan and was led by the Spirit into the wilderness, being 40 days tempted of the devil. And in those days he did eat nothing, and when they were ended, he afterward hungered. And the devil said unto him, If thou be the Son of God, command this stone that it be made bread. And Jesus answered him, saying, It is written, that man shall not live by bread alone, but by every word of God. And every word of God is the Bible. So, and with that, I'd like to see what else you guys think.
8: I have a verse I'd like to share. This one's found in Proverbs 16:16. It says, "How much better is it to get wisdom than gold, and to get understanding rather to be chosen than silver?" And as many people know, the world goes after riches and wealth. And here it's letting us know that wisdom is better than gold, and it's better than silver. And because it actually lasts, and the only place to find true wisdom is in the Bible. And just wanted to share that.
9: Great point, Carl and Bob. And Bob, I like how you, when you typically do this program, you really give a really good summary, and you'll talk about May 21, 2011, or specifically the timeline of history. And a lot of folks, when they hear how you can tie in just about any topic with God's judgment program, I find that pretty significant, and it made me think of, what does man do when they realize it's too late? So in relation to the topic, does man need the Bible or does man not need the Bible per se? Tell them the door is shut, or let them realize the door is shut. The information that they took for granted, or the information that kind of whizzes by or is taken lightly, once they realize what has happened, you can see the desperation. And one of those reminds me of a couple of folks, Esau, who gave a great and bitter cry once he realized his birthright was taken. Or the flood of Noah's day, when they realized the door was shut and the storm was coming. And there's many instances in the Bible, like when Saul realized the kingdom was rent from him, he began to plead with Samuel. So that comes to my mind. If man really didn't need the Bible, you know, just let them know the door is shut, or the opportunity has ceased. Like when the spies gave an evil report in Numbers chapter 14, and they realized that they'd have to sojourn in the wilderness one day for a year, they decided to go up and say, no, we understand. And I'm just paraphrasing there. But you can see the desperation once man realizes the opportunity is no more.
7: Well, yeah, that's the double edge of the sword. The Bible in Hebrews 4:12, it says, for the word of God, and that's the Bible, is quick and powerful and sharper than any two-edged sword, piercing even to the dividing asunder of soul and spirit and of the joints and marrow, and is a discerner of the thoughts and intents of the heart. So, yeah, the one side of the sword cuts or, you know, brings salvation, and the other side of the sword is bringing God's judgment. So as we're talking about these topics, yeah, there's people may realize, well, it's too late. Well, maybe not. Maybe they were saved before God shut the door, but if they were under the hearing of the word of God. But if not, we're also commanded to bring the judgment. You know, in I forget if it's 1 or 2 Corinthians, says that, know you not that the saints shall judge the world? And that's what we're doing as we bring this, these end time doctrines.
9: Thanks, Bob.
10: I was thinking, I looked up the word need, just see where it would lead. And it led to some interesting places. One was Mark 2, starting in verse 15, it says, and it came to pass that as Jesus sat at meat in his house, many publicans and sinners sat also together with Jesus and his disciples, for there were many, and they followed him. And when the scribes and Pharisees saw him eat with publicans and sinners, they said unto his disciples, how is it that he eateth and drinketh with publicans and sinners? When Jesus heard it, he saith unto them, they that are whole have no need of the physician, but they that are sick. I came not to call the righteous, but sinners to repentance. And here, you know, this statement that Christ made, that they that are whole have no need of the physician, it's basically, but they that are sick, the ones who are sick, have need of the doctor. And it's basically likening man's sinful need to sickness, and Christ to the physician, he's the one who can heal. And, you know, that's why Jesus did all those healings, healing the lame, the deaf, the dumb, the blind, even Peter's mother-in-law who had a fever, he healed the sick. And it says in, Psalm 103, I think, or maybe 104, said, there's a wonderful, wonderful song that mentions this. Psalm 103, verse 3, who forgiveth all thine iniquities, who healeth all thy diseases. So iniquity and disease are linked together. Christ is the healer, the physician. You go to the doctor when you're sick, the doctor gives you medicine, or the doctor operates, or, you know, and hopefully you get better. Well, spiritually, that's what Christ is saying. And the Pharisees were the ones who were criticizing, you're eating with publicans and did he call them harlots or sinners? Publicans and sinners. Some places it says harlots and publicans, you know, people known for a sinful life. The publicans were notorious for stealing, robbing people through collecting of taxes. And he was eating with them. And so he tells the Pharisees, they that are whole have no need of the physician. That is, if you're healthy, if you're not sick, you don't have to go to the doctor. We know that. But spiritually, spiritually, according to the Bible, everyone's sick. All have sinned and fallen short of the glory of God. And so we all have this sin sickness. And here, using that figure, the Pharisees are like the ones who are saying, we're not sick. We're not sick. And in other places, the Lord uses them as a type of self-righteous people. Not truly righteous, because Christ is righteousness, but in their religion and in their keeping of the law of their religion, they believe they've come to a kind of righteousness with God that has made them whole. Now they don't need the physician, they don't need a savior to save them from their sin. And really, since Christ is the Word, he's the Savior, it's almost like saying we don't need the Bible. And now this is true of false religions, you know, all the religions of the world today, including the religion of the Christian churches, are false. And they all have standard of righteousness, you know, certain works you perform in the church, accept Christ, believe on Christ, and so forth. And yet, they, through their acts of righteousness, now we don't need a physician. We don't need a physician. But also, the unsaved of the world, the secular people, the atheists, the agnostics, the people who don't think about anything, they just live their life without God, ask them, are you going to heaven? Well, maybe not the atheist, but ask a lot of people who have really nothing to do with the Bible, nothing with God. Are you a good person? Yeah, I'm basically a good person. I'm a good person. And if you're a good person, you're whole. You're whole. And you have no need of the gospel of the Bible. You have no need of salvation. You have no need of a savior. Because, who was it that I recently heard this? Someone, it might have been on Gary's program on Sunday where this guy said, it was the other Gary who called up and he encountered this guy who said, he went to give him a track and a conversation came up about sin and he said, well, I never sinned.
7: Yeah, I heard that. Yeah.
10: Yeah, I never sinned. And Gary L. had never heard that before. You know, he met someone who truly thought he had never sinned. Well, he...
7: Like the rich young ruler, I think. Sort of.
10: In a way, yeah. He just thought he was right by keeping those basic works. But secular man does think he's whole. And that's the whole thing with the atheist. You get rid of God. You get rid of the law of God, you get rid of the Bible. Well, now I'm fine. I'm good. I don't need no savior. I don't need no God. It's all self-righteousness. Now it's under a different heading, although it's basically just, you know, secularism and atheism is a religion today. They have their tenets. They have their evangelists. Boy, they're pretty diligent in their evangelism. God's elect could learn something concerning their zealousness when they have all these programs, you know, of atheists that are evangelizing their atheism. But anyway, this also relates to verses in the Old Testament. Isaiah 41, verse 17 says, when the poor and needy seek water, and there is none, and their tongue faileth for thirst, I, Jehovah, will hear them. I, the God of Israel, will not forsake them. And in Psalm 72, starting in verse 11, it says, yea, all kings shall fall down before him, all nations shall serve him. For he shall deliver the needy when he crieth, the poor also, and him that hath no helper. He shall spare the poor and needy, and shall save the souls of the needy. And the, you know, what we're thinking about today, talking about today, man doesn't need the Bible versus man desperately needs the Bible. And the ones who will come to that realization of their need for the Bible, are the poor and needy, the ones God has chosen before the foundation of the world, his elect people, that he will save. They are the needy ones because they see their sin. It's really a false charge. It's a false charge. The world has been doing this for a long time. It definitely can be true of the professed Christian, you know, like the Pharisees, the professed or of religious people. Yeah, it can be true. Oh, you're holier than thou. You think you're so good. You think you're righteous. And no, we know we're needy. Christ did not come to call the righteous, but sinners to repentance. He's the physician, and it's the sick that come to him. It's those who know their sickness. They know their desperate wickedness, and that there's no hope, no remedy. They're going to die in their sin. And yet the Lord directs us and draws us, and we come to him. We are the needy, and that would mean we're not the righteous. It's actually, you know, the ones who think they're righteous are typically unsaved people. They look at themselves as good. They look at their false religion, their false gospel, as making them righteous and good. Or the unsaved, you know, you never seen such arrogance and pride as the modern atheists and secularists, that they have such confidence and faith in their ideology and in their self-righteous lifestyle that they're living. It's all self-centered, and they feel they're the all wise ones, that, you know, the all knowledgeable ones. This is the way to live. This is how you live a good life. Just like me. And no, it's not true. That man has a desperate need for the Bible, but man doesn't know he has a desperate need for the Bible, so he ignorantly dismisses it.
8: Even a lot Chris, of Christians today, when you hand out tracts, I noticed even a lot of Christians are part of a church. You know, they don't want to look at that tract. They say, no, I'm fine. No, I have the Bible. And just makes you wonder if they even read their Bibles, which probably the majority of them don't. It almost reminds you of the same type of rejection that an atheist might give. Oh, I don't need that. You know, it's very similar to that.
10: Sometimes in discussions, like we post something on Facebook and it's it gets thousands of views and sometimes hundreds of comments. And when you post something true from the Bible, I've said this before, but I think it's a fact. You know, that's the light, and atheists are like moths that come to the light. And so too, I see, especially with this program, when we post the Bible Exalted and it's advertised on Facebook, some of the topics, a lot of Christians, and it's hard to distinguish the comments because both are against the truth. The atheist comes against the truth. The professed Christian in the false church comes against the truth. And sometimes they're arguing so similarly against the truth, I mistake them. And I've called, I've called these Christians atheists, you know, and responding to, why did you call me an atheist? I'm a Christian. I'm part of this church. Well, you know, you could have fooled me.
7: Chris, you know, talking about, you know, those that, you know, don't need the Bible, they don't need Christ. I mean, it all goes back to the Garden of Eden, right? They don't need the physician, these people. Satan, well, God said, in the day you eat of this fruit, you will surely die. And Satan said, oh, you surely will not die. And basically, you don't need a physician. And Adam and Eve bought that and plunged the whole human race into sin. And, you know, that's...
10: Well, the fig leaves. The fig leaves covering their nakedness.
7: Yeah, yeah. So it's just another way. Another way of saying that mankind needs the Bible is to say that mankind needs Jesus. And like just like you were saying, the Bible is the word of God and Jesus is the word of God. We read about that in Revelation 19:13. And he was clothed with a vesture dipped in blood, and his name is called the Word of God. So the Bible and Jesus are so closely related. The Bible is, you know, the words of God are what heals us from our sin-sick souls.
9: Yeah. Thank you, Bob. And once again, folks, this is the Bible Exalted program. Today's discussion is man doesn't need the Bible versus man desperately needs the Bible. And one story comes to my mind. When I was young, I heard about the parable of the rich man and Lazarus. And that's in Luke chapter 16. And I'm going to read verses 22 to 26. And it came to pass that the beggar died. That's the rich man and Lazarus. Lazarus is the beggar. And was carried by the angels into Abraham's bosom. The rich man also died and was buried. And in hell, he lift up his eyes, being in torments, and seeth Abraham afar off and Lazarus in his bosom. Now, this is a spiritual account. When I was younger, I thought this was a literal rendition where folks, after they die, they'd be able to converse with each other and they would have some kind of interaction, both the saved and unsaved. But as God has opened our eyes and has revealed a lot of truth in the scriptures, this is a spiritual story here. And I'll continue on in verse 24. And he cried and said, Father Abraham, have mercy on me. This is the cry. And send Lazarus that he may dip the tip of his finger in water and cool my tongue, for I am tormented in this flame. And when I was younger, I was wondering, why did he ask for just a tip of his finger in water? And obviously this is all spiritual language. And in verse 25, but Abraham said, Son, remember that thou in thy lifetime receivest thy good things, and likewise Lazarus evil things. But now he is comforted, and thou art tormented. And beside all this, between us and you, there is a great gulf fixed, so that they which would pass from hence to you cannot, neither can they pass to us that would come from thence. And there's a lot of folks in this life who they get their education, you know, they have their family or their nice job, or they are you know, fit, or they have a nice meal, or they have friendship, or they have a great TV program series, or they get to experience some of the great, you know, blessings that God gives the unsaved. Maybe a nice car or a nice home, maybe a beautiful country or a nice trip, a trip with family, or just by themselves. And so mankind can be fooled into thinking that this is all that there is. And it's kind of interesting that mankind builds up so much. And as they get older and they see that they're coming close to their age of death, they start to give it all away. And it's like they're trying to give it all the way before God takes it away. Because deep down inside, they know that there has to be an account. And perhaps with their good deeds or their philanthropy, they may be remembered in a good light. And that's one of the things I just wanted to bring up. You know, mankind is tricked into thinking that if they just, you know, do well, they may not necessarily need the Bible if they do good works, whether it's in their community or so on. But in terms of man needing the Bible, I'm not sure if God even gives man understanding if they desperately need the Bible. So God's elect will certainly know, because God's word is a lamp unto our feet and a light to our path, and our steps are ordered by the Lord. But in terms of this world, I don't know if any of you gentlemen can speak on this. I don't even know if they have a desperate need. I'm not even sure if they are aware.
8: Well, according to that passage you just brought up.
10: Go ahead, Carl.
8: Well, I was just saying, according to the passage that you brought up, you know, now the rich man is realizing his need for a savior, you know, when it's too late.
10: Yeah, so man does have the desperate need, but is he aware of the desperate need while he lives? And even today, you know, as Bob was making reference to Judgment Day, it's the time of the dead. So really, according to the Bible, life on earth for the unsaved people of the world has come to an end. They've entered into the grave or hell. But there's another verse or a couple of verses in Matthew 6. And this is, I think it shows what man thinks he needs. And God recognizes there is a need, a natural need for men. It says in Matthew 6, verse 31, "Therefore take no thought, saying, what shall we eat, or what shall we drink, or wherewithal shall we be clothed? For after all these things do the Gentiles seek." And the Gentiles are the nations. "For our heavenly Father knoweth that ye have need of all these things." It's true. It's true. We need clothing. It's getting pretty cold out now in this area, in Philadelphia area. And it's going to get colder. So you need clothing. And we also need food. And we need drink. We need water. So people of the world seek after their physical needs. And we could kind of summarize, you know, man's needs as food, clothing, shelter, health. He wants to be physically healthy, and security. He wants to be safe. And these are the things that people seek after. Now, money, people seek after money, and money provides those things. If you have money, you can buy your food, your drink, your clothing, your shelter. You can have money for a doctor, and you can even take some security measures, you know. And that's why people are so, one of the reasons why people are so lustful for money. It's like, this is what I need. This is what I need. I need more and more money, because once they have sufficient money to provide for sufficient needs, that's not really settling the matter within them. And so they still feel need. And it must be, well, I need more security. I need more better food. I need more better clothing. I need, you know, the best of healthcare. And let me get more money, and find this security in the world. This is what the nations of the world, the unsaved people of the world, seek after. God recognizes it, but here he's addressing his people, and he's speaking to them and saying, "Your heavenly Father knoweth." Now, God is not the heavenly Father of the unsaved people of the world. No, their father is the devil, according to John 8, who the lusts of your father ye will do, Jesus told unsaved people there. "But your heavenly Father knoweth that ye have need of all these things." But, This is what separates the child of God from the worldly, the carnal, natural individual. "But seek ye first the kingdom of God and his righteousness, and all these things shall be added unto you." And that would be, you know, what is righteousness? Christ. Or who is righteousness? "By the obedience of one, many are made righteous." So, as earlier in Matthew 6, in the Beatitude, or was it Matthew 5? It said in Matthew 5, 6, blessed are they which do hunger and thirst after righteousness, for they shall be filled. And that's, you know, contrasting physical hunger and thirst with spiritual hunger and thirst. And that's what we seek after first, primarily, number one. It's the superior thing. It's the greater thing. Eternal life is greater than physical life, because eternal life has no end. Our physical lives are going to end. No matter how long we live, it'll be temporal compared against eternal. And so the eternal things, like God's eternal, his word's eternal, spiritual things are eternal things. And he's created a new heart or spirit within us that is born again. It's eternal. So the eternal things are superior. They're supreme. Physical things are temporal. And like we talked last time, they're vain. They're empty ultimately, because they do have an end. And a man's life is a vain life because it has an end and he dies. And so that's why God is directing us, commanding us to not concentrate, not focus like people of the world do, that this is their sole focus pretty much, on the physical need. But for the child of God, seek first, when we get up in the morning. You know, some people run right out the door. Not for the child of God. You know, I might have a little reputation for being late to certain events and things like that. But in my defense, you know, there's things to be done. You have to pray. You have to pray before you go. You really shouldn't, in this day and age, with that world out there, And you're just going to run right out into that world without any spiritual preparation. But anyway, the child of God, we seek God first. We might read the Bible in the morning. We pray in the morning. And then we would have breakfast. Then we would, we would also shower. We would also change our clothes. We do physical things, which is one of the reasons why we could be so busy, because we're still doing the physical things that the people of the world are doing, but we're also engaged in spiritual activities. And that's where our heart is. That's where our desire is, after the spiritual things. And God says that the physical, the food, the clothing, and all those physical needs, seek first the kingdom of God, and all these things will be added unto you. We trust him. We just trust him. He'll provide. He'll take care of our physical needs. But that way we focus on the Bible and on the things of God.
7: Chris, you're talking about the things that, the physical things we need, and one of them was food. And going back to what Jesus said, you know, that man shall not live by bread alone. Mm-hmm. You know, in the Old Testament, we read about the fact that God fed the nation of Israel after their exodus from Egypt. And he fed them with manna from heaven as they traveled around in the wilderness during the day of temptation, God calls it, which lasted for 40 years. And Jesus himself commented about this in John 6, 31 to 35. He says, our fathers did eat manna in the desert, as it is written, he gave them bread from heaven to eat. Then Jesus said unto them, verily, verily, I say unto you, Moses gave you not that bread from heaven, but my Father giveth you the true bread from heaven. For the bread of God is he which cometh down from heaven and giveth life unto the world. Then said they unto him, Lord, evermore give us this bread. And Jesus said unto them, I am the bread of life. He that cometh to me shall never hunger, and he that believeth on me shall never thirst. You know, referring to eternal life.

0: Absolutely. So, 21.
1: Hungering and thirsting after righteousness. Yeah.
2: And this is eternal life, that they may know thee, God the Father, and his Son, the Lord Jesus Christ. Mm-hmm. And if I may add, you know, when I was a child, I was always threatened, don't you want to go to heaven? Be a good boy. Don't you want to go to heaven? And I was always taught that heaven was a place for people who tried to live a good life. And that was the end goal, to make it to heaven, being a faithful servant of the Lord Jesus Christ. And I think in our society today, heaven is seen as a place of leisure or a place of earthly symbolic rest or paradise, where one is not active, but, you know, leisurely floating in clouds. And I don't know if this has anything to tie in with it, but when man desperately needs the Bible, I think their lack of understanding of what heaven is, it gives this sense that if they are just a good person, they too will be in heaven with unfortunately Cupid and all these other mythical characters that has just been totally misconstrued with the true gospel of what the kingdom of heaven actually is.
0: Well, the clouds are heaven. They're just not the third heaven. It's the first heaven.
1: Yeah, I just want to mention what Bob was saying about the manna. The problem with the Israelites was they were concentrating on the physical. They were murmuring constantly, well, what are we going to eat? What are we going to drink? And God provided, and then even after God provided the manna from heaven, they loathed that light bread. And that would be, you know, the natural man caught up in the things of God, of the Bible. It's not what he had in mind. It's not what he had in mind. And that's why so many people in the gospels that are out there, they go for carnal, they go for, you know, the things they can see with their eyes, the charismatic movement, all the excitement, all the drama, in order to make something spiritual palatable for the flesh. And no, for the true child of God, the manna is all sufficient. The manna is what we desire and are content with. Isn't there that verse? Anybody know where that is? Having food and raiment.
2: Yeah, let us therefore be content.
0: I was going to say, if there's ever a need for a, you know, God's elect, or really for anyone, but was after May 21, you know, not knowing what had happened to the state of the world, because things didn't play out as they did. You know, we needed that manna from the Bible more than ever to understand what happens. So, I mean, you could, just as much as we need physical things in this world, that really showed the need for spiritual food. Because if we didn't know what was happening in the world and we saw all this division.
2: It's First Timothy 6:8, Chris, for that reference.
1: 1 Timothy 6:8.
2: And that's exactly right, Carl, when you talk about needing the bread of life. And that is eternal life, to know God the Father and his Son, Jesus Christ. And I'm glad that the Lord Jesus Christ defined what eternal life actually is, because man's idea of desperately needing the Bible could have a wrong misconception, because the kingdom of heaven is not just meat and drink in the physical sense. You know, it's feasting on the word of God. And when you think of heaven, mankind who desperately needs the Bible, they might have an earthly sense of what they need, as Chris is tying in together. And Bob, you're tying in the timeline of the gospel. That's what we need. We need the word of God, the manna. And I think the Pharisees, they're looking with their eyes, they're looking at the physical needs. And if I understand correctly, the churches today, not to, you know, point the finger at them in a negative way, they will look at earthly resources and earthly blessings as a picture of spiritual blessing. So if you're not doing well in life, they'll say, well, maybe your prayer life isn't good enough. Or they'll try to have someone in a wheelchair and try to heal them or something like that, because they're looking at the physical healing, physical wealth, and not the spiritual need of the word of God. The kingdom of heaven is not meat and drink. but it's righteousness, joy, and peace in the Holy Ghost. I think that's the Bible verse.
1: 1 Timothy 4, this is actually really pertinent. 1 Timothy 6, verse 6, but godliness with contentment is great gain, for we brought nothing into this world, and as certain we can carry nothing out. And having food and raiment, let us be therewith content. And of course, true contentedness is not with, or contentment. True contentment is not with physical food and physical raiment. Yeah, on that level, let's be content if we have what's sufficient for physical needs. But even more, if we have the manna, the spiritual food, who is Christ, and the raiment of the righteousness of his covering over our sin, then we can be content eternally that he has saved us.
0: Another point, and this kind of just goes back to the manna, is that we also need the Bible for because God speaks to us that way. That's how we learn all these truths, like the timeline and all the new doctrines that have come out. If we didn't have the Bible, how would we know how God is, what God would want us to tell us, or what is telling us? So we need the Bible for that.
3: Exactly.
4: Yeah. Yeah. I was going to say,
2: go ahead, Bob, please.
4: I was just going to say that, mankind desperately needs a Bible, but they need to be taught doctrines that are true to the Bible. In other words, there's all kinds of false doctrines that can come out that people derive from the Bible, and by not comparing spiritual with spiritual and not making sure that everything that their conclusions harmonize, and that there's they're not contradicting something else that the Bible is teaching. And I was just going to read in Mark 7. Verse 5, then the Pharisees and scribes asked him, why walk not thy disciples according to the tradition of the elders, but eat bread with unwashed hands? And he answered and said unto them, well hath Isaiah prophesied of you hypocrites, as it is written, the people honoreth me with their lips, but their heart is far from me, albeit in vain do they worship me, teaching for doctrines the commandments of men. For laying aside the commandment of God, you hold the tradition of men, as the washing of pots and cups and many other such like things you do. And he said unto them, full well you reject the commandment of God, that you may keep your own tradition. And your own tradition could be the false gospels that the churches teach, or the ways of the world, or whatever, anything that's contrary to the word of God, Christ is condemning. The Bible condemns that.
1: Man as an individual has those needs we were just talking about, food, clothing, and everything. But people think for the world, the world has needs. And the need of the world, if you talk to people, what does the world need? Or if you ask them, well, the world needs love. The world needs love. And when we look out at the world, that's not the first thing that comes to mind, is it? We're not left with that impression. Does the world give off any kind of vibe of love? No, the world, would we say that they're, individuals in the world could have love, but from the nations, from the governments, from all kinds of, the institutions of the world, from organization. No, it's actually very unloving, very harsh, very cruel, very hard. There's a lot of hate. But the Bible tells us God is love. God is love. The world needs love, if you ask them. God is love. The world also would say, we need peace. We need peace. There's constant fighting in the streets all over the earth. There's fighting in restaurants. There's fighting on planes. There's

0: Bible says Christ is peace. Ephesians chapter 2. For God is love, it's 1 John 4, verse 8. For peace, Ephesians 2, verse 14 and following. Christ is peace. So the world wants love, doesn't have it. God is love, Christ is God, so he's also love. The world wants peace, doesn't have it. Christ is peace. And one thing a lot of people will say is they want truth. They want truth. I'm just telling you the truth. You hear all these politicians and even people in these podcasts. I'm just going to tell you I'm going to tell you like it is. And yet when we look at the world, that might be the furthest thing, that the last thing that anyone would come away with an impression from the world, that the world has truth. No, the world doesn't have truth. It has individuals who know the truth within it, but it doesn't have truth. And Jesus said, I am the way, the truth, and the life. In John 17, 17, thy word is truth. So the things the world would profess to want, love, peace, truth, and doesn't have, are all identified with Christ, with the Word of God, the Bible, with the God of the Bible. And so if the world wants peace, they add, you know, God says concerning the wicked, the unsaved man, that
1: 30 seconds, Chris.
0: He's like the troubled sea, and there is no peace, saith my God, to the wicked. If he really wanted peace or love or truth, he would go to the source, the essence of those things, which is Christ, which identifies fully with the Bible, but he stays away from the Bible. He hates the Bible. He rejects the Bible, which means he really doesn't want peace. He doesn't want love. He doesn't want truth. No, he wants his version of all those things. And of course, with that, he perverts and destroys those things, and we get a world like we have today.

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1: Well, hello again, Beatles fans. JC Hayes back here. Another Beatles Weekly is officially underway for the weekend, the last weekend of June 2026, and it's a big week in rock and roll history in that June 25th has been officially proclaimed Global Beatles Day. That's right, Global Beatles Day, all due to the fact that there was this week in 1967, they held the Our World broadcast of All You Need Is Love, and it was sent globally. For the first time ever, they used satellites to send something globally. So that's going to be remembered this week every year, June 25th, Global Beatles Day. So, well, we got to start the show off with this song.

Yeah. All You Need Is Love. Boy, was a big, big event when they broadcast it all around the world this week in 1967. And it's going to be every year that we're going to celebrate Global Beatles Day on the 25th of June. Sounds like a good idea to me, you know? It's always great to have a day dedicated to the Beatles and also kind of dedicated to love as well. It's a pretty cool thing. Let's continue now. Beatles Weekly and me, J.C. Hayes, your host for the show. This week in 1964, the Beatles released their album, A Hard Day's Night.

those last two songs on the soundtrack of A Hard Day's Night, that album released this week in 1964 here in America. But by the way, Anytime at All was not on the American version of the album on A Hard Day's Night, but it was included on the British version of the LP, which is kind of weird. I don't know why they did that, because it was a soundtrack to a movie, too, so pretty weird. But Tell Me Why and Anytime at All here on Beatles Weekly from the Hard Day's Night album here on Beatles Weekly. Let's continue now with one of the great Beatles love songs that John Lennon wrote. This is In My Life.

That's a cool period piece from George Harrison, 1967's Magical Mystery Tour and Blue Jay Way. It was the name of a street, by the way, in Los Angeles, directly above the Sunset Strip. And, as they say on Saturday Night Live, you just access it from Sunset Boulevard by turning north onto Doheny Drive and then branching off via Holloway Drive or Thrasher Avenue. I was one of those people who, when I was on vacation in California, had to go to Blue Jay Way and take a picture of myself there with the sign, which is not a street sign, by the way. It's they painted the letters Blue Jay Way on the curb, I guess. People kept stealing the street signs up there. Pretty cool stuff and a great place to visit if you're a Beatle fan.

0: Just a masterpiece of a song from Abbey Road, George Harrison's Here Comes the Sun. Beatles Weekly will continue. We'll step into the solo corner coming up in just a little bit as we hear songs from George Harrison as a solo artist, hitting number one this week in 1973. This week in 1980, Paul McCartney hits number one. And we salute a number one Beatle album this week in 1967. What was it? We'll play a song from it.
1: Sporting.
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America's number one album this week in 1967 included that song. We're talking Sgt. Pepper's Lonely Hearts Club Band. It hit number one and stayed there for pretty much the entire summer into September as well. And before that, Help. Hey, it's JC Hayes. Thanks for joining us here on Beatles Weekly. Why don't we pop into our solo corner now and see what the guys were doing as solo artists this week in 1973. George Harrison hit number one in the U.S., a song that only stayed number one for 1 week. But you know what? It only has to stay there for 1 week to be a smash hit. Give me love, give me peace on earth.

Number one in America 53 years ago. Give me love, give me peace on earth for Mr. George Harrison. Continuing now in the solo corner here on Beatles Weekly. Well, it was this week, 50 years ago, the bicentennial year, when Paul and Wings released a single. On the B side was Beware My Love, and on the A side, Let Him In.

Wings at the Speed of Sound was the album, and the single released this week in 1976. Let them in here on Beatles Weekly. Paul and Wings touring that year as well. Just such a great tour and a really big smash album for them, and a big hit single as well. Well, we've got one more in the solo corner. This one from Paul again, and this time without Wings. In 1980, he went solo and released Coming Up. The live version hit number one in the U.S. this week in 1980.

0: Well, it was the live version of Coming Up that was the hit here in America. Paul released both the live and studio version of that song on a single, but the live one is the one that stuck. And this week in 1980, hit number one, a great way to start the decade off for Paul McCartney, wrapping up our solo corner. Coming up, we got lots more from the Beatles all together as a foursome. And this week in 1966, a press conference was held in Tokyo with the Beatles. It's pretty funny. We'll play a little clip for you.
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0: Another song there that was included on the album A Hard Day's Night, which was released this week in 1964 here in America. I Should Have Known Better, and Baby It's You, the Beatles cover version of that song by the Shirelles, of course. Well, it was this week, 60 years ago, the Beatles were in Tokyo, Japan, and there was a big press conference. Here's a little clip of it.
1: This is regarding your hairstyle, boys. What were the motives, incentives, which made you devise the present hairstyle? If you have any intentions of changing, what will the new hairstyle be like? And we hear over here that one of your members had his hair cut in New York. How did you feel then?
2: The New York bit was in Washington, and somebody cut a piece off.
1: Of whom?
2: Off me.
1: Oh.
2: That's why I'm telling it. And I was very annoyed at the time. I doubt if we'll be changing them for a while anyway. I think the next change will be when we go bald. And I've got mine now, so I could join the group. They all had it before me.
3: The original idea was, it just happened. You know, we couldn't afford a barber at the time, and we liked it long, and it just developed into this.
1: Well, you couldn't afford a haircut, was it?
3: No. Well, not really. It was in the old days.

nice remix of that song, Ask Me Why. And before that one, we heard I'm Happy Just to Dance With You after that little clip of the Tokyo press conference from 60 years ago this week. Well, what was happening this week in 1968? John, Paul, George, and Ringo were in the studio recording tracks for the White Album, including this song.

I'll tell you, for a bunch of guys that supposedly were bickering during the White Album recordings, sounded like they were having a lot of fun to me, right? Honey Pie, an outtake from that, and Everybody's Got Something to Hide, except for me and my monkey. Wrapping up this weekend's Beatles Weekly, J.C. Hayes, thanks so much for joining us. And don't forget, look us up on Facebook for the latest Beatles news and info. Just search Beatles Weekly in the search bar. Until next weekend, same time and place. We'll see you back here. Don't forget, keep your eyes on the long and winding road.

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6: I'm Jesse Freeze. The world is in a disruptive, unsettling position. Joining me to discuss this and many important issues this morning,
7: Jeff Advocate.
6: Attorney, advocate in Rosenberg, former prosecutor, Democrat. Welcome.
8: Thanks for having me back, Jeff.
6: Murray Sabrin, author, professor of finance, Republican libertarian, ran for Congress. Welcome to you.
9: Good to be with you again, Jesse.
6: Norris Akhmatov served in the Army during Vietnam era at Fort Knox Armor School and the training brigade trustees of the Welcome Home Vets, New Jersey. A warm welcome to you.
10: Thank you for having me.
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11: Thank you very much.
6: President Trump sent Vice President Vance to Switzerland to iron out the Iranian war. Vance claimed everything was going smoothly until Donald Trump began threatening Iran. Trump's threat resulted in an Iran walkout as the peace deal fell apart. Iranian negotiators stormed out of the high-level peace talks with the U.S., Switzerland, and others, and after Trump unleashed his fury, threatening to seize the Strait of Hormuz and blow the blankety-blank out of them. Do you think Trump's threats helped to blow the deal? Your reaction to this, John Van Fleet?
7: I think that in all cases with negotiations, having a temper is usually a liability. What we need to have is a very even, factual approach, one where we can approach this with a calm and rational demeanor. It's known that right now we have a propaganda war that's going on, even aside from all of the negotiations that are ongoing. And the fact of the matter is, Donald Trump is his own worst enemy. If we had more normal people in power, I think that we would have had more productive and a more stable negotiation process.
6: Murray Sabrin.
11: My position is quite simple. When you're negotiating, you don't say anything in public because you don't have a finalized deal. And so the president should allow his negotiators to do what they do best, is iron out the differences between the two parties, and then eventually make a statement as to what's been finalized. In the meantime, there's no need to say anything about how the negotiations are going. Say that they're doing their job. They've been charged with making sure that our issues are articulated, their issues are articulated, and we reach some sort of compromise on all the issues that's going to bring peace to the region. I mean, there's massive destruction, Jesse, not only of property in the Mideast, but of human lives. And if people in the negotiating process want to have a humanitarian, peaceful, and sustainable prosperity, then they should all negotiate in good faith and reach an amicable conclusion to this horrific situation in the Mideast.
6: And Jeff Avedon, do you think Trump's threats helped to blow up the deal? Your reaction?
8: I think they hurt the deal. Let me explain why. First of all, I think John and Murray are both correct and made good points, but I look at the entire matter in the same way, but because of a different point. What has been completely lost by Trump is credibility, and that hurts him, it hurts America, and it hurts the world. I already, quite frankly, have doubts about Iranian credibility. But now I honestly feel, Jesse, that what has destroyed and interrupted severely the negotiations to a legitimate, solid, real, honest settlement is the credibility on both sides. They say anything they want and they can sign anything they want, and it means nothing the way they act.
6: Right you are. And Norris Akhmatov, where do you stand on this?
12: I agree with everybody here because we seem to all understand that everything has to be done slowly, quietly, and methodically. And unless we trust each other in the process, it won't happen.
6: As the Iranian negotiators stormed out of the high-level peace talks with the U.S. and Switzerland after a frustrated Trump unleashed his fury on the regime, the talks were abandoned after just 80 minutes, when the discussion ended in a difficult phase following an insulting message by the U.S. president. This must have put Vance, who was spearheading the negotiations, in an embarrassing situation. I want your thoughts on this.
8: Can I just add something to what you said, Jesse? This is Jeff Advocate. Mm-hmm. You know, honestly, there are times during certain negotiations, in particular, this happens, at least in my experience, in labor negotiations, when you have to have some histrionics, you have to have sometimes a little flare-up, sometimes there's a little theater involved, and what have you. And, you know, to emphasize the point you're trying to make, negotiations over the hopeful ending of a war are completely, completely different. Because you want them not only to save lives and destruction, but you want them to be rock solid for the future, hopefully forever. So I just want to make that point that, you know, storming out sometimes to emphasize a point you're trying to make or to say, you know, what your bottom line truly is, that's not unusual. But it is, it shouldn't happen in these kind of talks.
6: It must have been very embarrassing for Vance, though. What are your thoughts on this, Murray?
11: Well, I think the vice president's in a very difficult situation because the reports that I've seen is before this war started, Vance was opposed to military action, and I think so was Rubio. I think they were very hesitant to get involved militarily in basically a dispute between Israel and Iran and Hezbollah and the Lebanese and the Palestinians. And so this is a quagmire that the United States can't come out of this in good shape unless they agree that it's in our best interest. I'm talking about the American people's best interest. Unfortunately, the people in Washington only look at it from a geopolitical perspective. Vance is in a difficult spot because he probably wants to run for president in 2028, and he's got to come away with some sort of deal that he can bring to Trump, that Trump's going to sign on to, that will bring peace to the region. Unfortunately, we'll probably get into this later, is the Israeli government is not interested in having peace right away because they have an expansionist view of the geopolitical situation in the Mideast, and they could be a real stumbling block. And if they are a real stumbling block, then the ball is in Trump's court, whether he will cut Israel off or he will acquiesce. Mm-hmm. And that's the $64,000 question I think a lot of people are discussing in public and in private.
6: Yeah, you said Vance plans to run for president, but I think that President Trump has already picked Rubio. So we will see. And your position on this, John Van Fleet?
7: It is not a great spot for Vance to be in. And I know that Vance had been of a less hawkish disposition, as Murray had said before, than some of the other people there. The biggest problem of all comes back to the very top is that Trump is inconsistent. He vacillates. He changes his mind. He's too irrational. Even if you had a hawkish person or a more dovish person as your lead in negotiating, then at least you would have a consistent point of view where something was going from. One of the biggest problems with the negotiating process is precisely Trump's irrational personality, his unpredictability, and that plays havoc for any kind of confidence building when you're trying to reach a negotiation. You know, if you keep declaring victory every other day and then, you know, you make a deal and then the deal is broken and back and forth, like Jeff said, there's no credibility there. So this could go on for a very long time. And I think Vance is a useful scapegoat in this case.
6: The president's most explicit warning was aimed at Tehran's diplomats. He said, quote, "If you close the Strait of Hormuz, you won't even have a country," Trump said. "The U.S. may take over the Strait if we have to, and I'll blow them out," and used another swear word, "out of them." What is your take on all this, Norris?
12: Well, the rationale, like everyone has a consensus, is it's not the right type of negotiation. And we see that we don't have a professional crew negotiating. We don't have experts. We don't have skilled personnel. We only have local talent that's put together for this short basketball game they thought they were going to play. But it's a long-term exercise, and it's going to be years before everything is put into place. And if we get back to the same place we were before, we haven't accomplished anything but hurt ourselves.
8: You know, Jesse, I would also, I'd like to add, to be honest, I think that it was wrong for Vance and Rubio to publicly make it clear that they're against what President Trump states. You know, you're supposed to speak with one voice. Now, that doesn't mean that Vance and Rubio have to lie and take Trump's position, but I think the best thing for them to do as underlings in our federal government would be to remain silent on their opinion of the position, and you try to help the president as much as you can. You know, in a year and a, in 2 years from now, when he's not president anymore, you can open your mouth and say whatever you want. That makes you not a liar, but it makes you someone who is speaking with one voice for the government. You know, part of this whole mess is that everybody has a different opinion that they publicize.
6: They certainly do, and that's a very good point. Changing gears, President Trump keeps firing heads of state and heads of institutions and putting his own people in. Let's look at a couple of them. What qualifications does Bill Pulte bring to intelligent leadership despite having no traditional intelligence whatsoever? And he keeps beginning to fire everyone under him, so no one will have the knowledge that we need right now to keep us safe. What is all your statements on this? And we'll start with you, John Van Fleet.
7: Well, I can't speak as well to this specific individual, but it does follow the general trend of the administration that loyalty is more important than competence. And I think that was one of my biggest fears when he was elected in 24, is that he would gut the non-political functionary aspect of the executive branch and replace them with people who are more politically aligned and willing to do what they're told rather than doing what the right thing is. And I think that we've seen that in many, many instances here. We have a government which is, we have a government that's almost exclusively made up of billionaires and people who are directly cashing in on their positions. We have people who have been fired, passed over, replaced because they're called, DEI hires or something like that. And really, that's just a very convenient way to get rid of people who might offer opposition. And I think that was a lesson from the first administration with Trump. He was more restrained. He had more people around him who were willing to tell him no or restrain him. And then, of course, he fired a lot of those people, too.
13: Of course.
7: This time, they've learned, you don't do that. You just get rid of them all from the get-go and replace them with yes men.
13: True. And should Americans view Pulte's appointment as a reform effort or primarily as a political appointment based on loyalty to President Trump? Jeff Advocate?
8: Well, I think based upon his history, you have to rely on the fact that loyalty to Trump is the number one criteria that Trump uses. You know, the problem that Trump is in the middle of is that, let's remember, this is his first and only elected position, President of the United States. Now, I hesitate to say that anybody can become President of the United States because I don't think that's really true. You need some experience. It doesn't have to be for 10, 20, 30 years in the federal government, but you need some experience not only to understand how the system really works in a positive way, but also to be able to learn and find out about other individuals who don't just have loyalty, but they also have credibility, they have intelligence, and they have the stamina to do the right thing besides just being loyal. You know, why can't you find people that are loyal and intelligent at the same time?
13: True. And is it appropriate, though, for an acting director to make major organizational changes before a Senate-confirmed director is installed, Jeff Advocate?
8: It's not illegal. It's just impractical because, you know, if you're not confirmed, you just made changes for the next person who is going to be confirmed. That's why, you know, he's allowed to make these important administrative decisions, but why don't you wait until you have the total legal authority and backing of the Senate?
13: True. And how might Pulte's previous government experience, which is not much, influence his management of intelligence agencies, Norris?
12: Well, it's a critical factor. I once had an experience where we picked graduate students and you wanted to make sure that they could understand the subject matter, were capable of doing well in their class, not just sitting in the class and watching the exercise go forward. They need to have competence. They need to have, like the team said, loyalty and credibility and intelligence. They need to have conditions that show that they have a wealth of knowledge, that when they ask a question, they already know the answer from the background and then get supplemental answers or options that they can work on. Here we have a person with no experience, no credibility, and no intelligence.
13: Right,
12: and
13: you
12: intelligence
13: are.
12: Background.
13: Right.
8: Norris, tell us how you really feel, buddy.
12: I'm sorry.
13: Oh, he's right on. he is right on. I want to ask you, of course, he is changing every organization we know so far. In fact, I heard this morning that he's now going to change the postal and post office, and that's going to be very influencing on next elections. But how is President Trump's foreign policy affecting relations, would you say, with America's allies? Who wants to take that?
12: I'll pass.
13: Okay,
8: Murray,
13: you will?
8: That has your name written all over it, Murray.
13: Yeah, will anyone take that?
11: Let me just say that NATO is outdated. The rationale for NATO after World War II is that the Russians are coming. And even a staunch conservative like Senator Robert Taft of Ohio was opposed to NATO. He voted against it, saying the Soviet Union economically was the best case after World War II. They lost 20 million people. Their economy was in shambles. and we exploded two nuclear weapons. And so they decided to go ahead and develop their own nuclear weapons. And so that's how the Cold War began. Of course, Russia, Soviet Union wanted to have a buffer between Western Europe and itself because of the invasion that took place by Nazi Germany. And so NATO grew up as this great anti-communist bulwark against the hordes of Eastern Europe. And this, I think, people have revealed was a big myth, because Soviet Union had no desire to invade the West. They were just trying to build up their own economy. And there's evidence that the United States was more aggressive after World War II than the Soviet Union. After all,
8: Murray, what's your opinion, though, seriously, on whether Trump is making it internationally worse or better?
13: Yeah, good question.
11: Well, I think withdrawing from NATO would be good, because Europe is an economic powerhouse compared to Russia, and they certainly have the capability to defend themselves. We have no reason to defend them. Listen, we've got a $2 trillion deficit. We have a almost $40 trillion debt. We are financially going over the cliff. We cannot protect everyone in the world. It's now our responsibility. I remember seeing James Baker, who served as Secretary of State in the Reagan administration, saying, we are not the world's policemen, yet here we are with bases all over the world. So we've got to come to some sort of practical policy that doesn't put the American taxpayer at huge risk and can trigger more conflicts around the world. I mean, there are hotspots all over the world. And this is why there was a wonderful book published decades ago called The Disease of Government. And we're seeing it played out all over the world. Governments tend to be very aggressive internally and sometimes externally. And that's why we have military budgets that are off the charts around the world. Instead of taking the plowshares and armaments and go into plowshares, we're spending an enormous amount on military, and that's hurting our economy. It's hurting other countries' economies as well.
13: Okay, I only have two minutes before this break. Okay, very fast, quick.
8: Can I just add something real quick to what Marie said?
13: Yes.
8: To be honest, first of all, I disagree that NATO is insignificant at this point. I still think it's a very strong entity for what it's worth. But I would like to add that, you know, the world, in this sense, Murray has a good point. The world is much changed than it was at the end of World War II. You know, there's other countries besides America now that are meaningful, strong, and play a role in what's going on. It used to be, you know, World War II destroyed Europe, and America came in and built it back, and everybody loved us. I'm not so sure that we're number one anymore.
13: Okay, I've got to go on a break. We'll be right back. We're talking to Jeff Advocate, Murray Sabrin, Norris Akhmatov, and John Van Fleet. I'm Jesse Fries.
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13: Welcome back. We're talking to Jeff Advocate, Murray Sabrin, Norris Akhmatov, and John Van Fleet. I'm going to ask you some bonus round questions very quickly for your answers. What story is the media missing right now? And I'll start with you, Jeff Advocate.
8: I think the story that they're missing, and they've been missing it for quite some time now, is to force politicians who make decisions into honesty. There should be more follow-up questions to really get beneath what the generalized wrong statements that they make.
13: And to you, Murray Sabrin, what issue keeps you up at night?
11: Well, everything keeps me up at night, given what's transpired the last several
13: days. Yeah, today
11: decades.
13: It does.
11: But I can tell you what happened. Well, I can tell you what happened with the Democratic Socialists winning primaries and knocking off two incumbent Democrats in New York City. I think we're seeing the beginning of a realignment of American politics. And this is going to play out over the next 10, 20, 30 years. And I'm going to write about this on my Substack, because the two-party systems have become really one-party systems, something I recognized, by the way, back in 1971. And I said, we don't have two parties. We have a Washington Party with two wings of it. And now they call it the Uniparty. So I was well ahead of what's happening seeing today because what I saw unfolding during the Nixon administration. But I think the realignment of American politics, which happened in 1896, 1932, and now we're seeing, and 1980 with the so-called Reagan Democrats, I think we're seeing it, we're going to see it now going forward in American politics.
13: And which government agency needs the most reform, would you say, Norris?
12: The Department of Justice, without any question, because they forgot who they work for. It's the people of the United States, not the chosen president. And they have corrupted that agency to do certain things that are beyond the scope of what this country was designed for and created for. So I think that's the starting agency. And then next, the military.
13: Well, that's an excellent response, and I agree with everything you said. And John Van Fleet, what is the biggest opportunity facing America today? What questions aren't journalists asking often enough of?
7: I think, Jesse, one of those things that really strikes me is where we stand with the development of personal privacy. We are going headlong, recklessly into building this massive AI infrastructure. Big, huge data centers are very environmentally destructive. They're being put up all around the country. And finally, we're starting to see some pushback from municipalities and governments. But these represent massive environmental threats. And the fact, too, that we're building a surveillance state that we didn't even have just a few years ago. We have AI-powered cameras that are going up, a lot like flock cameras and stuff. And this is a way for law enforcement to get around the Fourth Amendment by purchasing this data that comes from private enterprise, snooping on people, gathering up enormous amount of information. And I don't think that there's been nearly enough attention paid to that in regular mainstream media.
13: You're right. And what is Trump's strategy regarding Russia and Ukraine? Will Ukraine ever win out over Russia? We'll start with you, Jeff Advocate.
8: Well, you have to define what you mean by victory in that particular conflict. You know, the word victory has different meanings on both sides. If the Ukraine still exists as a separate governmental agency and state, that would be probably a definition of success that they'll be happy with, because Russia is already and probably will continue to take over a portion of their geographic property.
13: Good answer. And Murray Sabrin, how is the White House handling tensions involving Iran?
11: I think Trump really wants to end this as quickly as possible because
13: yes, he does.
11: If the oil supply is down as we head into the driving season and as we go into the fall elections and prices are high and food prices are high, it's going to be devastating for the Republican Party in the election. I think we're seeing a glimpse of that in the primaries this month. And if things go the way that I think they can go, the Democratic Socialists will run against the establishment because the establishment on both sides have given us the mess that we're in. And therefore, they're going to call for change. And that's going to resonate with a lot of young people.
13: Norris, are federal agency spending levels sustainable over the long term?
12: Right now, it seems like the money's been taken back. I see with the educational programs I'm involved in that were 5 years in duration, half of the money was taken back and none of the money is being forwarded. And it's gone somewhere and nobody knows where it's at. So the agencies are working at a reduced staff due to DOGE and a reduced program based on the budget and the cuts that are being made, both in the military, both in education, and both in all the health and sciences. Everything that's critical in our country is being cut back and held back. And we
13: sure
12: don't know where, at least I don't know where the money is.
13: We'd all love to know where it's going. Some people are getting very, very wealthy in this country, though. John Van Fleet, how should Congress address the growing concerns about the national debt?
7: I think that everyone who calls themselves a fiscal conservative should actually act like a fiscal conservative. Again, it all goes back to the administration now, right? We've seen a spendapalooza under the Trump administration. We hear every day in the news, $30 billion here, $100 billion there. It's being thrown around like it's not even real money. But the Congress has been very acquiescent to anything that the administration wants. This Congress has passed a remarkably small number of bills in general. So they need to reassert their position as an independent, co-equal branch of the government and assert that they represent the people, that they were the custodians and stewards of the budget, and they need to act like it instead of just being a rubber stamp.
13: How should Congress address the growing concerns about the national debt? And who wants to take that?
11: Jesse, that's very simple. You need to literally go line by line. You need somebody. You need a nonpartisan independent commission to go through the budget and say what is actually required to maintain the peace for the country, to provide the safety net, which of course should be phased out over time, as I've indicated in many of my articles, and get back to a constitutional budget, which we don't have. And that's what's driving the debt under both parties. Both parties have been responsible since the 1980s, and it's not going to get any better unless there's some political will and some backbone in the Congress. And besides, and in addition, you need a president that understands that you can't spend money that you don't have and run up deficits that are going to lead to a fiscal nightmare down the road.
8: Jesse, can I throw something in about that?
13: Yes, go ahead.
8: Not only does Murray have a pretty good point, as long as it's done reasonably and you don't cut back every penny, but because you need to have some federal funds for federal programs. But everybody remember the beginning of Trump's second term when he had Musk, his buddy Musk, come in for Doge and supposedly try to do what Murray just said. And what happened was in about 3.5 months, Doge itself was wiped out and he walked away from it. It was nothing but a big joke.
13: It sure was. And I think we'll have to end the show. Unfortunately, our time has come to a close. And I want to thank each of you. Jeff Advocate, attorney, advocate in Rosenberg, former prosecutor, Democrat. Thank you so much for appearing.
8: You're welcome, and thanks for the opportunity.
13: Murray Sabrin, author, professor of finance, Republican, libertarian, ran for Congress. Thank you so much, too, Murray.
11: Great to be with you in the panel.
13: And Norris Akhmatov served in the Army during Vietnam era at Fort Knox Armor School and Training Brigades, trustee of the Welcome Home Vets, New Jersey, and you're doing a great job with that, Norris. Thank you.
14: Thank you. Thank you for having me.
13: We're very glad to. And John Van Fleet, columnist for Insider NJ Independent. Always thank you to you, John.
7: Thank you so much for having me, and it's great to be with the panelists.
13: Oh, it's been great to be with all of you. I'm Jesse Fries. Have a good day. Good day.

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2: I'm Jesse Fries. Lyme disease is on the rise. The number of Lyme disease cases in New Jersey are at levels not seen in years. What is causing this, and what are the signs and symptoms to look for? Once infected, what are the treatments, and how debilitating can Lyme disease get? Getting a tick bite can lead to a variety of illnesses in both humans and pets. Lyme disease is a bacterial illness spread by black-legged insect bites. Tick disease is here, and tick bites are soaring in New Jersey. The number of disease cases from infected mosquitoes, ticks, and fleas have greatly increased in the last 20 years. My special guest this morning, Dr. Andrea Gatto. Dr. Gatto is a noted rheumatologist specializing in Lyme disease. She has been in practice for over 28 years and one of the founding members of the International Lyme and Associated Diseases Society, serving two terms as president and 14 years on the board of directors. She is affiliated with Morristown Medical Center and has her medical degree from St. George's University School of Medicine. She's also in private practice in Basking Ridge. And it's so good to have you join us on the show this morning. And welcome, Dr. Andrea Gatto.
3: Thank you, Jesse. How are you?
2: Oh, I'm fine. How is Lyme disease tested, doctor? And who is at risk?
3: Well, there are many different ways to test for Lyme disease. And I think it's very important to point out that when you first develop Lyme, oftentimes the test is not positive then because it takes a while for the tick bacteria to get into your system. So patients may have a rash, and there are many studies that show that when the rash is there, the Lyme bacteria may not have moved into the bloodstream yet. So at that stage, we go by clinical symptoms and exposure. Pretty much, as you said in your introduction, everyone is at risk now because the population of ticks has become so widespread. And it used to be, oh, you had to be in the woods or you had to be hunting, right, et cetera. But now you could literally, there was a great article years ago in one of the, I think it was actually Reader's Digest many years ago, and it was called Your Backyard Bites Back, because you could literally be just sitting outside and a tick can bite you, just like a mosquito.
2: Absolutely.
3: Could bite you. So it's really everyone.
2: Now, exactly though, what is Lyme disease and how dangerous is it?
3: Well, Lyme disease is, just as you said, a bacterial infection that is spread by ticks. And another point to bring out is in New Jersey now, we have other ticks besides the deer tick. We have the Lone Star tick that has a white dot on its back that can carry many other tick diseases. So sometimes a patient may have just Lyme, but sometimes they may have other diseases, and it's very important to look for those too. There are larger ticks, the dog tick and the wood ticks. They can carry bacterial infections as well, less than Lyme, but also any tick disease of that nature should be investigated. Sometimes Lyme can be very simple. A patient can just have fatigue or joint pain, but sometimes patients can develop neurological manifestations, encephalitis. Patients can develop cardiac manifestations involving heart rate. And of course, they can develop classically problems with swelling of the joints and immobility. So very widespread disease manifestations depending on what stage the disease is encountered.
2: Right. Is the bite mark usually red, swollen, or tender? Is the first indication of a Lyme disease a bite mark?
3: Well, a lot of times a patient sees a little hole, but unfortunately, sometimes a tick can bite you in your hair or in your back, so you may not see it. I can't even count how many times women have come in with a little tick in a baggie that they went to have their hair colored and the stylist found it. So the tick bite itself can go unnoticed very frequently. Only about 55 to 60% of the times do a patient actually get a rash. And the rash is not very often swollen. It's usually very flat. So it's not, you can have a big rash on your back and not even notice it because the rash itself doesn't call your attention to it, if that makes any sense.
2: But if go ahead.
3: No, I was going to say, a lot of times the patient doesn't even know they have a rash. They could take off their shirt and someone could say, oh my goodness, you have, you know, a rash on your back. So it can go undiagnosed, unfortunately, because of those reasons.
2: But not everyone gets a rash. Is that true?
3: Right. So Lyme disease itself only causes a rash approximately 55 to 60% of the time. But all the other tick diseases, Babesia, which is very prominent in New Jersey now, Bartonella, Ehrlichia, they never have a rash associated with them.
2: Is one bite worse than the other? Is one bug bite worse than the other, would you say?
3: Of the different ticks, you mean?
2: Yes, in danger to a person's well-being.
3: Yeah, so the two bites that are the most infectious are the Lone Star tick and the deer tick. Those are the ones that carry the highest percentage.
2: And how quickly does the rash appear after you were bitten?
3: So the rash can appear 3 days later or up to 30 days later. And sometimes people have multiple rashes. There's actually a later stage of the disease. It's called disseminated Lyme disease, where a patient can have rashes all over the body that look like hives. So there can be various presentations of the rash.
2: How is it? Is it hard to decipher for some professional as yourself of which particular bug bite to treat? Or is it all one size fits all?
3: I think a lot of times patients come in with a rash and they say, you know, I never saw a tick. I never pulled a tick out. Lyme is very characteristically, it kind of expands. They used to call it a bullseye because it had red with the clearing. But we actually have changed that term. We now call it an EM rash. E stands for erythema, which means red. And M stands for migrans, which means expanding. And it usually does not have a border around it, like ringworm or something like that. So there's a lot of characteristics that are very common, very different from a spider bite. Like if you ran your hand over a Lyme rash, you wouldn't even feel it. But if you had a mosquito bite or a spider bite, you may feel like a hardness or a swelling in the middle of it. So there's a lot of ways to differentiate it. But I usually say to patients, if you have quote unquote a suspicious rash, it's worth investigating, testing, etc. Because treating Lyme early, just like treating any other disease, the prognosis is so much better.
2: Very, very well said. So why is Lyme disease suddenly on the increase? And I want to look at some of the signs to look for.
3: Yeah, so we have seen unbelievable amount of cases in the last 2 to 3 years. There was a great article in the Wall Street Journal. I have a little map that I show in my room, and I tell everyone there's many medical journals, but the Wall Street Journal had one of the best maps, even though it's not a medical journal, that the last 2 winters have been so much warmer. We haven't had those lengthy weeks of snow and coldness, so many of the ticks, which usually are killed off in the winter, were not. And as the spring came in, we saw many more cases. The last 2 winters, usually in January and February, I can relax and read. I've had tick bites literally every single week, which I have. Uh-oh. I've been here so long. I have never seen that. So it's because of the change. Also, there is such a higher percentage now because of, you know, building and things where population growth. The deer used to be in the woods. Now there are ticks on chipmunks and rabbits and squirrels. So there's a lot more of an intermix between many of the animals that carry tick diseases and the population, especially in New Jersey.
2: And I just have a couple minutes before this next break, Dr. Gatto, but if Lyme disease is not caught or treated, how serious can it get? I would like to look at some of the signs that are serious.
3: Yeah, it can be very serious. So Lyme can cause heart block, where you need a pacemaker. And I've seen, it's terrible to say, patients that are 20, 30 years old who this has happened to, fortunately it is reversible with treatment. Lyme can cause lesions in the brain, similar to multiple sclerosis, where patients need to go on more advanced medicine like intravenous. Lyme can stimulate rheumatoid arthritis and cause tremendous pain in the joints, where the joint can be eaten away. And unfortunately now, that's usually caught early. Years ago, patients would have to have joint replacements. And a lot of times it really takes a toll because it's long-term treatment. Patients can be fatigued. And then sometimes patients have secondary problems from being tired all the time. So really a lot of different symptoms.
2: We've got to go on a break. We're talking to Dr. Andrea Gatto, a noted rheumatologist specializing in Lyme disease. On knowing the signs and symptoms, she's associated with Morristown Medical Center and in private practice in Basking Ridge. We'll be right back with Dr. Andrea Gatto. I'm Jesse Fries.
0: 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Online news for political insiders in New Jersey, featuring politicians, attorneys, medical, celebrities, and people and issues in the news.
1: 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Online news for political insiders in New Jersey.
2: We're talking to Dr. Andrea Gatto, noted rheumatologist specializing in Lyme disease, on the signs and symptoms. And Dr. Gatto, how can one reduce their chance of contracting Lyme disease? They should avoid then wooded areas. And what kind of repellent is used, would you suggest?
3: So I tell everyone, live your life. We live in a beautiful area of the country. Go out, have fun, fishing, whatever, hiking. But very importantly, to check yourself over, because it takes hours, if a tick is on you, to convey the disease. So I never tell anyone to prohibit their activities. There are many different natural tick repellents everywhere. All the health food stores, they're made of things like lemongrass and peppermint that are wonderful. I don't recommend chronically spraying pesticides on your body, but let's say every spring you're going to go out cleaning out the brush, whatever, then you can spray that on your boots or something, as long as it's not, you know, frequently used. But the most important thing is to check yourself over. Very, very important.
2: And Dr. Gatto, once infected, what are the treatments for Lyme disease? Because we realize it can get so debilitating.
3: Yeah, so early treatment is the most important thing, is to eradicate the infection. And we have many different antibiotics now that work different ways to kill the bacteria. Some work on the surface of the skin. Some are better at penetrating the brain if the patient has neurological manifestations, or Bell's palsy, that facial numbness that you've mentioned. And some have better joint protection. Sometimes patients can, Lyme can trigger other things like rheumatoid arthritis or cardiac manifestations. So in that case, we actually have to treat the patient not only for Lyme, but additionally for those other diseases that it's triggered. But I have to say, again, years gone by since the original diagnosis, we have a lot of effective treatments now. A lot of the medicines. So in the old days, patients used to have to go on intravenous medicine. They would have like a port put in their arm. Many of those medicines now just come in pills. So it's so much easier to treat the patients. So things have really improved.
2: And what about your animals getting ticks? How often should dogs be checked, for instance?
3: Well, that's a hard one, because it's, I'm a big dog lover, and I know patients came in yesterday, and their cat had like matted hair. It's really hard to check dogs all the time. I mean, in the perfect world, it'd be great if every time your dog went out, you can come in and, you know, they have lint rollers for dogs and brushes, but my dog will not cooperate. So it's important to do it, but I'm not sure that that is happening.
2: And are we having a larger population of deer and rodents than past years?
3: Yeah, I mean, that's hard to put a number on, because it varies so much from the counties in New Jersey. And it used to be just the mice and the deer, but there was an amazing study a few years ago. It was like Noah's Ark, where they looked at two mice and two squirrels and two rabbits and two raccoons. They all have ticks on them now. So it's almost impossible to even think about like controlling everything. Does that make sense?
2: No.
3: because that's how ticks spread. So that's why it's the best thing to do in terms of prevention is checking yourself over. That's really the way to go. It's the most effective.
2: The tick season is in 14 states on the East Coast, but New Jersey really ranks very, very high on the perimeter of insect bites.
3: Yes, I always say it's number one. Ticks and taxes. Wow. That's what I always
2: ticks
3: say.
2: And taxes. Hey, I like that. That's a good
3: New
2: one.
3: New Jersey, number one.
2: And Dr. Gator, we understand there's a new invasive species of thousands of Asian ticks that survived in the winter and have landed in New Jersey and are attacking livestock. What do people do?
3: Yeah, so that's
2: livestock?
3: That's a very important point, though, because when you test for Lyme disease, the original strain of Lyme was called Borrelia burgdorferi. So it's very important because of the Asian strain. There's also another strain, Borrelia lone starii. Some patients even say, oh, I went on a cruise in Europe and I had a tick bite. There's a different strain in Europe. It's very, very important to make sure that you include the test for that strain because it's a different test than the normal one when you check that box for Lyme disease. That's a very good point.
2: So the average person doesn't know what tick

0: it caused some issues with patients who had autoimmune diseases. It was taken off the market. And it's very hard to make, it's very hard to make a vaccine for Lyme because there's so many strains of Lyme. And the original vaccine had, you had to have three doses. So right now, I don't think the population is ready for another vaccine where every year you have to have three doses. Does that make sense? And besides, right? And besides Lyme, ticks carry all these other diseases. So it would be impossible every year to say, okay, you're going to have a vaccine for Lyme. You're going to have a vaccine for Babesia, which is another disease. It would be impossible. It wouldn't be healthy for us, and it would be impossible to orchestrate that degree of vaccination.
1: Well, we've got to go on another quick break. We're talking to Dr. Andrea Gatto, noted rheumatologist specializing in Lyme disease. She is associated with Morristown Medical Center, received her degree from St. George's University School of Medicine, and she's been in private practice in Basking Ridge, New Jersey. We'll be right back with Dr. Andrea Gatto.
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1: Welcome back. We're talking to Dr. Andrea Gatto, rheumatologist specializing in Lyme disease. And I just wanted to mention that in an article published by the Scientific American Journal, warmer winter temperatures have coaxed black-legged ticks into regions that have historically been too harsh for them. Milder spring and fall seasons, as you said, have given them more time to breed. And according to the U.S. Environmental Protection Agency, deer ticks are the most active when temperatures are above 45 degrees Fahrenheit and thrive in areas with at least 85% humidity. My question to you, with the climate change giving us milder winters, ticks are surviving instead of dying off during the cold months. Do you think this will be a problem in the future?
0: Definitely. Absolutely. It's already a problem for sure. 100%.
1: And if you find yourself, if you've been bitten by a tick, what is the proper way to remove the tick from the body? And should you save the tick?
0: Yes. So very, very important. If a tick has Lyme disease, the bacteria is in the body of the tick. So never squeeze it, because if you squeeze it, you're just squeezing the bacteria into yourself. So you get a tweezer and you clamp it and you remove it. And also very important, tick testing is great. So there are many places where you can send the tick in and they can tell you not only if the tick is infected, they can tell you if the tick is infected with Lyme, or the tick is infected with one of these other tick diseases. And they can even tell you if your blood is in there, if there's been an exchange. So then you can pre-treat the patient with the appropriate antibiotic. So I give that message out to everyone. Save the tick. Put it in a baggie. Bring it in to see me. I see so many patients come in and they have a little scab. That's nothing. I say, you know what? I'd rather see a little scab than to have missed a tick. So tick testing is great. And that's very new, and it helps us to treat Lyme early.
1: What is some misinformation have you seen around Lyme disease?
0: Oh, we need another hour for that. I think, importantly, that any stage of Lyme can be treated. That a lot of times people say, well, I had these symptoms for years, and I just don't think I could be helped anymore. Any stage of Lyme can be treated. So I think it's very important, because sometimes patients get very downtrodden when they have something that has been chronic for a long time. And I think the other myth is that it's very important in Lyme disease to recognize that there's so many different types of symptoms. So sometimes patients come in and they say, oh, I had a stiff neck. And my doctor said, well, that couldn't be Lyme. They actually call Lyme the great imitator, which is a term they used to use for syphilis, because Lyme is a spirochete, just like syphilis. So it's very important to recognize that there's so many different symptoms, so we can't discount any of them, because Lyme can be very, very sneaky.
1: Yeah, and it does mimic other diseases, correct?
0: Yes, absolutely. Absolutely.
1: And how do states with high rates of Lyme disease, such as New Jersey, communicate the public health risk of transmission?
0: Well, I think that they're pretty good about it. In the past, again, COVID last 4 years, there has not been a lot of action. My town would have a lot of community meetings that they would put on. Mm-hmm. They're very good, too. The Board of Health, with certain that there's a lot of these other co-infections, if a patient has one, they would send out a little sheet, and that I would send it back for reporting.

0: And that's a very important point. It's very important for all the boards of health to collect information online, because that helps us to know, okay, Warren County has more cases this year. All the boards of health gather, then that helps us to help the public know, okay, in Somerset County, there were a lot of cases of babesia, and New Jersey is actually doing a study gathering information on that particular tick disease because there were so many cases of that. So sometimes counties do have more cases than other because of migration paths of deer, which change if there's building. So let's say someone comes in and builds a giant apartment complex. If deer were traditionally going through that area, they may change the migration and ticks may go into other areas.
1: I urge everyone that gets a tick bite to rush to your office. What treatments most common in your area, though, and how do they differ from other places? Is there much of a difference?
0: No, I think most people use doxycycline as a first-line agent. Some people are allergic to that. It also gives you sunburn. So there's a lot of choices. There really are. There's a lot of things that can be used.
1: And antibiotics, which ones are prescribed most and best for the Lyme disease?
0: I would say doxycycline. Mm-hmm. And there is another class of medicines that are called cephalosporins that are also frequently used.
1: And are there any side effects?
0: Well, it's good in the beginning. You tell the patient, okay, they may upset your stomach, right? So take your food, take probiotics. So a lot of the side effects can definitely be easily managed if we kind of, you know, give a little information about how to take them. But the benefit is clearly worth the risk because, you know, short-term antibiotics are not that bothersome.
1: What new treatments are being developed for Lyme disease and who is funding them, Dr. Gatto?
0: Yeah, so there's great clinical trials. So all the antibiotics we have now are antibiotics that we've used for other diseases. But there's actually an antibiotic now that was developed specifically for Lyme that is in clinical trials. Usually all medicines like that, of course, go through lab tests and then animals. And the big places now for clinical trials with Lyme are Columbia University, amazing. They're just, in my opinion, the best. They do everything about Lyme, you know, why people don't get better from Lyme. They're just a wonderful group. Mount Sinai has some studies on Lyme and John Hopkins. They're wonderful, really just great. Very dedicated.
1: Well, unfortunately, our time has come to a close, but we thank you, Dr. Andrea Gatto, for a most informative show on Lyme disease, the causes and the treatment. How can someone get in touch with you?
0: I'm here all the time. My phone number is 908-766-0339. And thank you so much for having me on your show. It was a pleasure.
1: Oh, and it was a pleasure for us and all my audience, too, to see how we can combat that Lyme disease. Thank you so much again for joining us.
0: Thank you.
1: I'm Jesse Fries. Good day.

0: and Sporting. Whether you're a seasoned firearm enthusiast or maybe looking to make your first purchase for home defense, here's Ross from FSS Armory to tell you why they are the go-to place for all your needs.
1: We are your local firearms retail store and solution. So we get a lot of customers that are seasoned guys, collectors, but we get a lot of people coming in for the first time gun buyers experience, and that seems to be the most intimidating for people nowadays. We're here to help and get everybody started in the right way into a sport that we love. We are physically located in the storefront right on Route 46 in Pinebrook, which is part of Montville. 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
5: 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Only one winner per household will be accepted in our contest. For purposes of this contest, household shall mean all persons residing at or claiming as their principal residence any single occupancy dwelling or unit in a multiple occupancy dwelling. No person is eligible to participate in our contest who has won any prize from WMTR with a value of $25 or greater within the 30-day period to the start date of the next contest. Each winner in our contest must claim his or her prize in person at the offices of WMTR within 30 days of the end of the contest. Prizes not claimed within such 30-day period will be forfeited. Each winner of our contest must provide a Social Security number for tax reporting purposes and will be responsible for the payment of any federal, state, or local taxes in conjunction with the award or use of a prize. Each contest winner must sign an agreement releasing WMTR and the contest sponsors from liability in connection with the operation of the contest and the award and use of the prize, and giving WMTR and the contest sponsors the right to use the contest winner's name, likeness, voice, biographical information, and recorded comments in connection with the advertising and promotion of the contest and WMTR and its sponsors and their business. Any dispute or controversy arising out of or in connection with the administration of our contest shall be resolved by the management of WMTR, whose decisions are final and binding. Failure to conform to all contest rules or fraud on the part of a contest participant will result in the disqualification of such contest participant. WMTR is not responsible for the failure of any telecommunication system or part thereof for lost, late, or misdirected contest entries, whether transmitted by mail, telephone, or via the Internet. 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
2: 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In July of 2026, America celebrates its 250th anniversary of its Declaration of Independence. Well, let's go back 50 years. What were the top songs on July 4th, 1976 for the Bicentennial? And we'll take the number one rated station in America, WABC in New York City, and we're going to count down the top song. In July of 1976, of course, the Bicentennial was a huge story. The Feud debuts, and Wings flies to number one. Of news and sports headlines, tops on the tube at the box office, celebrity birthdays, and much, much more coming up on the Music Yearbook.

Sha-na-na lead singer Henry Gross and Shannon on the Music Yearbook as we check sports headlines from July of 1976. Chris Everett wins the Wimbledon women's title. The Summer Olympics are held in Canada for the first time. Nadia Comaneci becomes the darling of the games in gymnastics with the first perfect score in history. And Bruce Jenner wins the decathlon.

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Captain and Tennille are at number 10 in July of 1976 on the Music Yearbook. Tops on the Tube, All in the Family, Laverne and Shirley, Maude, The Bionic Woman, and Phyllis. Two shows debut in daytime in the month of July. The Gong Show on NBC and The Family Feud on ABC. The Feud would become the number one daytime show within a year.

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in at number 9 on the Music Yearbook. I'm Trip Rodgers. We're looking at July of 1976. A new home cost $48,000. Gas is 59 cents a gallon. A first-class stamp is 13 cents. And the New York Times is 20 cents.

0: 1976 on the Music Yearbook. Among those celebrities born this month, actor Fred Savage from the Wonder Years, actor Benedict Cumberbatch, Doctor Strange, and singer Luke Bryan.
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0: Our bicentennial year of July of 1976. What were the top movies we were watching? The futuristic thriller Logan's Run starring Michael York. The Omen with Gregory Peck. The outlaw Josie Wales with Clint Eastwood, and Disney's Gus about a football-playing mule, starring Tim Conway and Don.

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in July of 1976, Israeli commandos storm Uganda's Entebbe Airport, rescue 103 hostages, and fly them back to Israel. The United States celebrates its bicentennial in recognition of the 200th anniversary of the July 4th, 1776 adoption of the Declaration of Independence from Great Britain. And Jimmy Carter is chosen as the Democratic nominee for president.

on this edition of the Music Yearbook, we remember the bicentennial from 1976. What were the top LPs in New York City? According to WABC, The Beatles' Rock and Roll Music, A Night at the Opera by Queen, Fleetwood Mac's self-titled LP, Frampton Comes Alive, and Wings at the Speed of Sound. And at the runner-up position on our countdown is the answer Paul gave to a comment made in an interview by John Lennon about Paul's songwriting ability. It would be the biggest hit for Wings.

Eric Rogers. Glad you could join me on the Music Yearbook. Now, before we hear the number one song, let's look back at the top songs from July of 1976. Number 13 was Shannon by Henry Gross. Number 12, Heaven Must Be Missing an Angel by Tavares. Lou Rawls at number 11 with You'll Never Find Another Love Like Mine. Number 10, Shop Around by The Captain and Tennille. Number 9, I'll Be Good to You by The Brothers Johnson. Number 8, Hall & Oates, Sincera Smile. Get Up and Boogie at number 7 from The Silver Convention. Number 6, Turn the Beat Around by Vicky Sue Robinson. Andrea True Connection and More, More, More at number 5. Number 4, Misty Blue by Dorothy Moore. Diana Ross at number 3 with Love Hangover. And number 2, Silly Love Songs by Wings. Up next is a song that was written by group member Winfred Lovett. Now, Lovett originally considered this song a country tune, more appropriate to be sung by Glen Campbell or Charlie Pride. But his group recorded and released it. It was 11 years since the group had made their first appearance in Billboard in 1965. The Manhattans, Kiss and Say Goodbye.

0: Our number one song, Kiss and Say Goodbye by the Manhattans, and I bet you didn't know they were backed on this record by MFSB. They're the ones who hit the top of the chart with TSOP a couple years earlier. And that wraps up this edition of the Music Yearbook for July of 2026. 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